0: and be heard and to have choice and make decisions about their aged care. Providers are required by law to involve older people in decisions about their care, and there are protections in place that prevent reprisals if you raise a concern.
1: US President Donald Trump says he's not satisfied with the Iran deal currently being negotiated, but was very much intent on reaching an agreement. Overnight, Iranian state media reported what it said were details of a draft deal, but the White House says the report was a complete fabrication. Speaking in a cabinet meeting at the White House, Mr. Trump said Tehran wants to make a deal.
2: The Navy is gone, as I've said 1,000 times. The Navy is gone. Their Air Force is gone. Everything's gone, and they're negotiating on fumes. But we'll see what happens. Maybe we have to go back and finish it. Maybe we don't.
1: The Tax Ombudsman says there's been a 127% rise in complaints over the past year. Most of the near 3,000 complaints related to debt collection, penalties, and tax debt interest and payments. Ombudsman Ruth Owen says the rise can largely be attributed to the Australian Taxation Office's increased focus on debt collection and on the Ombudsman's efforts to raise awareness of its service. Efforts to rescue a group of villagers trapped in a cave in Laos are continuing. The group reportedly entered the cave more than a week ago to search for gold, but became trapped after heavy rain caused floods and landslides. Rescuers found five of the group alive overnight and are continuing to search for two others. A new study has found no evidence of baby brain in mums and dads. Researchers from Monash University conducted what they say is the largest and most comprehensive study of memory and cognition in new parents. Male non-fathers self-reported better subjective memory than all other groups. Researchers say parents' ability on cognitive tests remained the same regardless of the age of their baby, crossing out sleep deprivation as a potential factor. The Attorneys General of the US states of New York and New Jersey say they have issued a subpoena to FIFA requesting information about its ticketing practices for the upcoming World Cup. The officials cited recent reports suggesting fans may have been misled about seat locations. From New York, here's the BBC's Nada Tawfiq.
3: State officials have accused FIFA of manipulating consumers and of turning buying a ticket to the World Cup into a gauntlet of confusion, fake scarcity, and impossibly high prices. The investigation is specifically seeking information on ticketing practices at MetLife Stadium in New Jersey, which will host 8 World Cup matches, including the final. Officials want to question FIFA over its release schedule, public statements, and other conduct to determine if it contributed to soaring prices. The BBC has reached out to FIFA for a statement.
1: Turning to sport, in tennis, injury has forced Thanasi Kokkinakis to retire from his second round match at the French Open. The Australian won the first set against Spaniard Pablo Carreño Busta before losing the second and retiring in the third. Fellow Aussie James Duckworth also lost. Kim Birrell, Daria Kasatkina and Adam Walton will be in action later today.
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6: Hello, and welcome to this week's edition of Stick Together. I'm Amy Ciara, my pronouns are she, her, or they, them, and you're listening to the only national program focusing on union news, workers' stories, or social justice issues. 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On the stolen lands of the Kulin Nation, we pay our respects to their elders past, present and emerging, and acknowledge that sovereignty was never ceded. In today's episode, we hear some regional union history from former Geelong Trades Hall Secretary Tim Gooden. I live in regional Western Victoria and hope to bring you more stories of the union movement from this region. I am hoping to also visit Ballarat and Warrnambool in the future, but if you live out west, then contact this show at sticktogether3cr@gmail.com and I might just be able to come visit your town and share what's going on with workers in your area. Tim Gooden comes from the construction industry and has been a union delegate for 45 years. He was Secretary of Geelong Trades Hall from 2005 till 2016. He is a member of the CFMEU and Socialist Alliance. He kindly spent some time with me walking around Geelong Trades Hall, showing me various artworks and campaign photos, documenting workers' struggles and union history in Geelong. You will be able to see photos of what we talked about at 3cr.org.au/sticktogether. We begin our conversation standing at a framed Eureka Rebellion flag with many signatures. and pitches from a campaign which Tim will now explain. Please enjoy.
7: And this is probably one of the first big campaigns we had in the early 2000s, apart from all the union campaigns, like Campaign 2000 and the 36-hour week in my union, the CFMEU. This was one of the local Geelong big disputes at the time. And the Geelong Wool Combing was a European company that was set up here with the money from the government, from the Kennett government, to set up wool combing. And all the workers were in the Textile Clothing and Footwear Union, and their EBA had a good redundancy fund. But we didn't know, but they were going to pack up and leave Australia, and they just wanted to sack everyone without paying them.
6: Yeah.
7: So in the EBA negotiations, what they did on May Day in 2003, they locked all the workers out. And so the picket line was established, and we were able to maintain that picket line throughout winter, collecting money, campaigning on the streets, feeding the workers, and making sure they could look after their families throughout winter. And then eventually ended up in court that the company was exposed as wanting to leave Australia and not pay the workers. So the court ordered that they do keep the current EBA with their redundancy clause, and all the workers were ultimately paid out their entitlements, and the company left Australia. And many of these people in the photos down here are now still working in the trade union movement.
6: That's awesome.
7: And this flag, the Eureka flag, it flew over the picket line for 3 months, and that's everybody signed it, and that's why it's still hanging in Trades Hall today.
6: Amazing. And I see the photos. We've got photos of the march. We've got like a clipping and a photo of the encampment.
7: Yeah, well, that was the first time we realised that we needed to establish a permanent picket line kit with our own tents, barbecues, etc. And that was all along the footpath. It was very narrow, and it was a busy street. But yeah, eventually the workers got a Christmas tree and their own mailbox, and the boss voluntarily got the impression that they were there for good.
6: And how did the town respond to this?
7: Yeah, they were fantastic. So we had marches through Geelong. We had weekly stalls in all the shopping centres handing out information about the workers, because the media tried to put the boss's point of view that the workers were out on strike. They weren't. These people were locked out. They weren't being unreasonable. The company tried to make out they were being unreasonable. And the donations flowed in from around the community and kept everybody fed. So that they could hold out for a better agreement. And then come down here. And only a couple of years later, in May 2005, I became the union secretary. And the CFM, the Victorian Trades Hall, had called a mass delegates meeting. And in response to John Howard's individual contracts and workplace reform laws, and out of that, we started mass action, mass rallies and strikes. And this photo here, with thousands of people marching down with all their colours and banners, mass marching down Yarra Street. And this is on the 28th of June 2005. And that was our first big mass strike in Geelong for many, many years. And it was the first of three that we had in that period leading up to the 2007 election, when Kevin Rudd got elected and we got rid of the Prime Minister at the time. So this was, you can see all the colours, everyone was very excited.
6: Yeah.
7: And that's what that picture depicts. And Geelong really turned out big time for that campaign. In fact, we ran a marginal seats campaign in Corangamite, and the then sitting member, been there for 30 years, Liberal bloke, we got rid of him. So Darren Cheeseman got elected, and we'd knocked off a sitting member of 30 years during that campaign, and that was Stuart MacArthur. And we got rid of him in that campaign as well.
6: I've never seen a protest that this big since my time here in Geelong. I've not been here very long, but wow, it looks like a Melbourne protest. The streets, it's Yarra Street, and it's absolutely packed.
7: Yeah, well, this was the small. The first one was smaller. The next two were bigger. So this one went down Yarra Street to the waterfront. The next two we went through, we blocked off Ryrie Street. So the third one blocked off Ryrie Street, and the second one went to Johnson Park. And so we've got other photos of that, of course, but this is the one that was the most colourful. And we use that as a background for the poster for the next two rallies. Up here, these are a bit harder to see because they're so high up. Yeah. But the very top one is the WA107. I think you can see it in there. So that depicts a good 50-odd unionists out the back of Trades Hall holding up Geelong stands by the WA107. And what happened in the John Howard Your Rights at Work campaign is for the first time in Australian history, workers were being fined for taking industrial action, personally fined. So in WA, there was 107 miners that were fined $36,000 each. And what we did all around Australia so that those workers didn't suffer is we paid for all those fines and we raised money. And that was an event here, a barbecue pull-up type thing to raise money for those workers. And that was repeated everywhere around Australia to make sure that those fines were paid. Now, the union couldn't pay them because that was also illegal under John Howard's laws. So that's what that photo is. The next one is even more famous in Geelong history, is that when the ring road was going to be built around Geelong, John Howard was coming down to turn the soil over, you know, champagne and caviar. And
6: Did he fall in the hole?
7: Yeah. Anyway, it was out the back at Lovely Banks, and we'd heard the night before at 8 o'clock that he was coming to Geelong, and it was right in the middle of the campaign. And so what we did is we got a building site from Corio, and then all the activists that were on the phone tree in those days to turn up the next morning and have a protest, as you can see. So we've got the No Howard. Now, he was also responsible for going to war, so Howard, with the war in the middle of his name. And we've got all the CFMEU, the ETU, the plumbers, a lot of other activists were there as well. All the socialists and the greenies in Geelong were there. And anyway, the secret squirrels turned up, the close protection unit for the Prime Minister, and we promised that we'd just stay where we were on the side, and we'd just chant, etc. But the road into the tent with the caviar and champagne was only one way in and one way out. And they obviously made an assessment it was too dangerous for the Prime Minister to come in because we'd blocked the road or whatever and jump on his car and so forth. Of course, that we promised that we wouldn't do, but they wouldn't let him in.
6: Yeah.
7: So he didn't come to Geelong that morning. They went out to the airport and signed a document out there. So the caviar and champagne didn't get eaten or drunk. Everyone had to leave, and they tried to make us go somewhere else, trick us to go somewhere else, but we didn't bother chasing them. But it ended up on the media as the first time that the Prime Minister couldn't get into a town in Australia. And it even ended up in the Canadian press that the Prime Minister, who was, at the time, that John Howard was the president of the Democratic Union, which is the international for all the conservatives. And he couldn't get into a town in Australia because of a protest. So we're pretty wrapped in that message being sent to him at the time that he wasn't welcome because of his shit laws, you know. So this is the 1913 committee. There's lots of similar ones, and they're all still in the archives down at Geelong. So it depicts about 40 portraits of men with their men. They're all men, of course. They've all got their 8-hour-a-day medal on, which I'll show you them inside.
6: Yeah.
7: And they would have been representatives or delegates from all the different unions at the time.
6: Yeah.
7: So all the unions would send a representative along to the 8-hour-a-day committee, and they campaigned for many, many years, from 1856 onwards, right up until the Second World War.
6: Yeah.
7: until everybody in Australia got the 8-hour day. So it wasn't, everyone didn't get it straight away. So the Stonemasons got it in 1856, and then different lots of workers got it right up until the late World War II, when eventually everybody was given the legal right to an 8-hour day.
6: Yeah, there's actually like 80 or something people on here, so there was a really robust movement back then.
7: Oh, yeah, it was massive. And the rallies that they had on what is now Labor Day in Victoria, it was all about the 8-hour day. They were huge. In fact, the Moomba Festival used to be the 8-hour day parade.
6: Okay,
7: so all the floats and all the people involved in the campaign and all the unions, that was in the 20th century. They were the big parades of the day of all around getting 8 hours work, 8 hours rest, 8 hours play.
8: Stick together.
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7: So this mural was done by Sandra Krantz again.
6: Yeah.
7: And it tries to capture the back view out that window, which overlooking Geelong, and some of the characters that made up Geelong Trades Hall over the many years. Some of these are delegates. But the other thing that we're very proud of here is you see a lot of the walls, like that 8-hour day committee, this one of all the secretaries and that, they're all men.
6: Yeah.
7: And being a blue-collar town, a lot of the unions were dominated by men, and the Labor Council was dominated by men, particularly when I first came here. And we set about to try and deliberately change that. So this wall here has been dedicated to the women of Geelong Trades Hall. And Geelong Trades Hall had a very proud history of some very strong trade unionists. And one of the first women, Brownbill, where is she? Fanny up here. She was the president of Trades Hall, and she was the first woman parliamentarian.
6: And it says she was elected to Parliament, represented Geelong 1938 to 1948.
7: Yeah, yeah. So, and then Marlene Smith, she was a president here, she was the first woman president of Geelong Trades Hall back in the 90s.
6: A black and white photo here of some women in their overalls, looking real tough.
7: I'm not too sure of the history behind that one.
6: It's from 1973.
7: What we deliberately did in Geelong is we set up a women's committee.
6: Yeah.
7: And the women's committee is supposed to be women only. They have their own cheque account, and they would run their own campaigns and bring recommendations to council. One was changing a lot of our meeting rules so that it was more open to women speaking and new members speaking, and sexism training. A lot of the language had to be trained, and we encouraged women leadership. Chris Cousins at the time, this is Chris here.
6: Oh, yeah, yeah.
7: Yeah, she's now our local member.
6: Yeah.
7: And she was the president of Trades Hall. And she is a staunch feminist. Mm. And she campaigned with the rest of Trades Hall to establish this women's committee here. And they all wore pink. So pink and purple was the women's committee colours. And Geelong Trades Hall had a red, a generally red sort of...
6: Is that Lisa Zanata in there as well? No, that's not.
7: Yeah, so there's Lisa Zanata was part of it. Beth, who's in the TCFUA. There's some ASU women there, some nurses. TCFUA. So they... ASU was Lisa Darmanin up the top when she was a young delegate in the middle. She's now in federal parliament. But they won the ACTU Women's Award 1 year, and and did a lot of training of women delegates here in Geelong and pushed a lot of women forward, which was great. And we still have the Women's Award, Women Unionist of the Year Award every year at the dinner, for the Labor Day dinner. And they did a tremendous amount of work and still do. This one here is of Auntie Lynn McGuinness. Yeah. So she's a staunch trade unionist in Geelong and a proud Aboriginal woman. Yeah. And she's with the Wathaurong Co-op here. Yeah. She's not from the Wathaurong community. She's from up north. But, she's played an incredible role in Geelong with the trade unions over the last 40-odd years, and she's still part of the Koori Court. Yeah. In her retirement, so
6: really important to have that, because it's the sort of a checkered past, the union movement and First Nations people. There's some great moments and there's some not great moments.
7: No, it's incredible. Some of the unions had a terrible racist history towards black people in Australia, and for people to be able to work to turn that around, it's been incredible. And then on the far wall, we've got the old 8-hour day badges. And these relate to that period of the 19th, 20th century and the 8-hour day campaign. There's some other relics that are lovely too in the old executive office. There's a little wooden plate that's hand-painted with flowers. And that was given to us by the Vietnamese delegation in 1972 after the Vietnam War.
6: Yeah.
7: And they came here and thanked Australian trade unionists for their role in the moratorium marches against the Vietnam War.
6: Yeah.
7: So we've still got some of those little things tucked away as well.
6: Yeah.
7: Well,
6: Geelong, like every town, would have been affected by the war, and every major war of the 20th century, really. There were always a big effect on local regional towns because it took so much of the population.
7: Particularly the Great War, and Australia's population wasn't that great either.
6: Yeah.
7: But yeah, that had a massive effect. And we're even the modern wars, we feel the loss more. With people that come back with PTSD and not enough support, etc. Australia's still struggling with that, even with the recent Afghanistan war, you know. But so there is a lot of history in these old buildings and in the old photos. Some of the other campaigns that don't always get a mention, like the refugee campaign here, that started in 2013, Geelong Trades Hall was part of establishing the Combined Refugee Action Group.
6: Yeah.
7: Which is a peak umbrella group of all the refugee support groups around the region. And at its height, it was running support systems for refugees in town, including the ones that were dumped here, so we had to get them blankets and pillows and help them with accommodation and jobs, etc., and just fitting in and welfare. We had a number of very sad suicides, but to try and get the laws changed, every politician that came to Geelong would be corralled and harangued, and we'd have a protest, so much to the point where politicians stopped announcing when they were coming to Geelong. They kept it secret. Mm. There was a campaign to raise money for the legal fees, but also a political campaign in the seat of Corangamite to get rid of Sarah Henderson, which was successful.
6: Yeah. And she came back.
7: So we got rid of her out of the lower house, and then the Liberals turned around and gave her a cushy job in the upper house. Mm. So she's still hanging around on the gravy train.
6: Yeah.
7: The role of the Combined Refugee Action Group really turned, I think, public opinion in Geelong. A lot of the media was very anti all these, you know, queue jumpers and terrorists and all the other terrible language that comes through the mainstream media. We were able to participate in community events and representing refugees, like the Paco Fest. We built a big boat as a float. It's called the SS Humanity. and we'd hand out leaflets, a lot of education, and we got a lot of support. And so much so that at the height of it, that some of the church leaders were prepared to establish sanctuaries in churches, where because a lot of the government was trying to essentially kidnap refugees off the street and send them back to the country of origin and oppression. And so what we were prepared to do is to put those refugees in a church, provide them with all the creature comforts of home, and then put a guard on them. And the churches were going to offer the old-fashioned sanctuary. That didn't come to a head in Geelong, but it did come to a head with the medical evacuees, and particularly the children, up in the Sydney and Brisbane hospitals, where the doctors said once they got a child off the islands, that it was not fit and proper to send them back, so they kept them in the hospital. And that was a big challenge to the government.
6: Yeah.
7: And it really exposed their inhumane treatment of people seeking asylum.
6: Yeah.
7: And so I think that was a pretty important campaign. And then more recently, the domestic violence.
6: Yeah.
7: With one woman being killed a week, the trade union movement and Geelong Trades Hall was a very big part in a lot of the big mobilisations and rallies around domestic violence.
6: Yeah.
7: In fact, some of the biggest rallies in Geelong on the used to be Reclaim the Night and a couple of other events, but the biggest marches were more recently around putting an end to domestic violence. So we can still play that role, not just with equipment, getting the word out there to the majority of workers in Geelong, education and that sort of thing. We've still got great union officials that still come here every month and meet and work through all the issues put before them that are confronting workers today. And but yeah, that's just a snippet of some of the things in my time anyway.
6: Yeah.
7: And there is a book on Geelong Trades Hall if anyone ever wants it. And it's the first 100 years of Geelong Trades Hall. It was researched by one of our members here, Alan Sargent. And he is a great staunch unionist from the building industry. And he is also a researcher and a writer. And he'd worked for parliamentarians too over the years. So he's written a lovely book that people can get hold of and follow up on some of that sort of history and campaigns.
6: One question for you.
7: Sure.
6: The trade union movement's at an all-time low of membership. It's felt everywhere. It's the same story everywhere.
7: Mm.
6: What are your takes on that situation?
7: Yeah, look, the objective circumstances that a lot of effort has been put into trying to make unions irrelevant. The laws aren't, they don't back up unions anymore. The laws are around the individual. Individuals at work feel really isolated and under a lot of pressure from the bosses. And with the cost of living, people are really reluctant to put their head up and find it very difficult. And most workers don't understand that they do have the power. They are the majority. And when they stand together, we can virtually always win.
6: Yeah.
7: But to come to that realisation doesn't automatically happen.
6: Yeah.
7: The trade union movement has lost its ability in a lot of areas to go out and organise workers. It did rest on its laurels for many years after the Accord period of the 80s, and it went through a lot of amalgamations, and we lost a lot of good leadership during that period. I think we do need to revisit how unions organise and get out there and campaign to recruit workers. The ACTU's done surveys, and 64% of people would join a union if they were asked. So people aren't necessarily opposed to unionism or the idea of collective campaigning. We do it all the time in society with football clubs, et cetera, et cetera. It's very difficult to stand up by yourself at work. And it's very difficult to do the first one at work to go out and organise other workers. Like, even today with 10% union density across Australia, but in some industries like mine, we have nearly 100% density, is that the unions are still the biggest body that's capable of mobilising mass workers, even more than the churches these days. So we're probably the last institutions that can mobilise mass numbers of workers in Australia. Mm. And we've seen that time and time again over the last 10 years. The only thing that would eclipse that now is probably the Palestinian movement, which the unions can union workers contribute to.
6: Yeah.
7: But so I think the ability and the strength is still there. We need the political understanding and will to be able to go out there. Yeah. And don't worry about rocking the boat, which government's in power, particularly Labor government. We've got to put the workers first.
6: Yeah.
7: And operate in their interest, not in anybody else's.
6: Welcome back. 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That's it for Stick Together this week. 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My name's Amy Ciara. Remember, wherever you are and whatever you do, there's a union for you. And until next time, stick together.
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10: Hi, and welcome back to Fourth Estage, the show where we talk media, politics, and everything else in between. From Gadigal Land, Sydney, I'm Tina Quinn. Well, it's been described in some quarters as one of the most dramatic and ideologically charged federal budgets in recent memory. A budget accused of class warfare, branded a communist manifesto by parts of the tabloid press, and relentlessly framed through the language of broken promises. But beneath the outrage and political theatre, how radical were the reforms that are actually being proposed? At its core, this budget contains what many economists would describe as a relatively modest winding back of investor tax concessions. So there's been changes to capital gains tax and negative gearing, which still leave Australia's broader housing and taxation system overwhelmingly intact. Yet the reaction from sections of the media and political class has been explosive. There's been warnings of intergenerational debt, commentary that this is an attack on aspiration, comparisons to socialism and communism, accusations of betrayal that rhetoric has at times seemed almost apocalyptic. It all poses a very important question. If even mild reform proposals generate this level of backlash, is it any wonder that governments become reluctant to meaningfully reform the economy at all? Today we examine not only the budget itself, but the media framing surrounding it, the interests shaping the debate, and the narratives driving public understanding of economics and political power. Joining me now is the editor of The Daily Telegraph, Ben English. Ben, welcome to Fourth Estate.
11: Good to be here.
10: So you've described the budget as a big taxing communist manifesto, and you've used a hammer and sickle graphic on the front page of the Daily Telegraph. What do you understand communism to actually mean as a political and economic ideology? And specifically, which elements of this budget do you believe are communist?
11: It's pretty basic. It's a philosophical and ideological basis, and that is a redistribution of capital from asset owners to workers, to the proletariat, which is, you know, very faithful to the article of Karl Marx.
10: When people think of communism, they generally think of the abolition of private property, state ownership of industry, and centrally planned economies. This budget doesn't propose any of those things, though, does it?
11: No, and that 100% it doesn't. But it does actually, if you think about at one end of the spectrum, laissez-faire, zero government, involvement in the in the economy, and at the other end of the spectrum, a command economy that is entirely run by the government, this budget does move the needle strongly towards the latter. So that's the point we're making. This is an ideological document.
10: Do you accept that your paper's presentation and framing of it is also ideological? You know, the hammer and sickle logo on your paper's front page.
11: I don't only accept it. I embrace it. I mean, that's why we did it. It's to make a point. They're talking about restoring equity for young homeowners. Well, if that's the case, why are they applying the removal of the CG discount to all asset classes? If this was simply about property, it would be aimed surgically at property, but it's not. And the document itself states in several places that it actually do the opposite, or reduce supply.
10: There's a lot of research that goes to the fact that supply is not the issue, it's the distribution.
11: No. I reject that, and I'll refer you to the report by former RBA governor. His name escapes me at the moment, but Gladys Berejiklian commissioned him in 2017 when she became Premier in New South Wales to do a deep dive and a white paper into the causes of the runaway prices in the New South Wales market. And he came back unequivocally with the conclusion that it is supply. By the length of the country straight,
10: Ben, Australia has around 11 million dwellings for, you know, roughly 27 million people, and census data has shown a substantial number of homes are sitting unoccupied.
11: Yes.
10: So how, if you do the math in terms of how many bedrooms most of those homes are to each property, the numbers aren't really stacking up there to say that we don't have enough supply.
11: I mean, that's an overly reductive, simplistic way of looking at it.
10: I think it suggests the crisis we're not fundamentally widgets.
11: Humans aren't widgets, Tina, who can just be moved around. I mean, that's how leftist governments see us, is that we're just, we're just units that can be moved around. But that's not how market forces work. People have to go where opportunities exist. And as a result, you have to actually look at it at a more hyper-local level about what are the housing stocks in the areas where these people are going.
10: But again, the research is showing it is not a supply problem.
11: I'd totally reject that. I could cite to you, I don't have it at hand, report after report, economists, the government themselves, the opposition, everyone in the property industry themselves are saying there's not enough stock, there's not enough properties.
10: I'll bring you back to... It's no surprise to me that people in the property, lobbyists in the property industry are advocating that, as is the opposition.
11: But just because someone is a lobbyist doesn't mean they don't know what they're talking about.
10: That's true, but it does suggest that, and I think it's important to point out that there is a bias there. There is an inherent bias there of what they're trying to advocate
11: for. There's an inherent bias from other ends.
10: That's absolutely correct.
11: The point is,
10: look, we're probably not going to agree on the fact that, I mean, there is so much data and research that suggests that supply is not the issue here. You disagree with that. I obviously disagree, and that's fine.
11: Yep. I'm not alone.
10: It's something you and I, you know, we're probably not going to come to agreement on, in this conversation. But sure. I guess what I want to lastly bring it back to is, do you think, and you said earlier that you proudly accept that, yes, the Daily Telegraph and the masthead that you preside over is ideological. Do you think that increasingly ideological media...
11: I think everyone's ideological. Doesn't everyone have an ideology?
10: Do you think...
11: Do you use that in a pejorative sense?
10: In terms of the fact that, you know, this is a newspaper, right? Do you think that's the right place of a newspaper to be ideological? You do?
11: I think it's the right place for a newspaper. Look, I think if you want to be honest, everyone has a stance. Everyone has a view, okay? And as a media outlet, I think it's more transparent and more honest to be declaratory about what that viewpoint is. It's not mutually exclusive with actually reporting in an unbiased fashion the news of the day. You can do both. You can walk and chew gum at the same time.
10: Do you think your paper is able to?
11: I know it is.
10: Okay. Well, Ben English, thank you very much for joining us on Fourth Estate.
11: Thanks very much, Tina.
10: Ben English, the editor of the Daily Telegraph there. If you have any thoughts on that conversation or on his paper's approach to journalism more broadly, we'd love to hear from you. You can text us on 0468 44 1073 or email forthestate@2scr.com. You are listening to Fourth Estate on 2SER 107.3. I'm Tina Quinn. And joining me now to unpack the politics, the economics and the media framing surrounding this year's federal budget is a terrific panel. With us is Phil Khoury, political editor of the Australian Financial Review. Welcome back to Fourth Estate, Phil.
12: Yeah, cheers, Tina. Nice to be back.
10: Shalala Medora, political reporter for Triple J's Hack program. Shalala, welcome.
13: Thank you.
10: Jason Kitsuka, special correspondent for The Saturday Paper. Thanks for being with us.
14: Thanks for the invitation, Tina. It's a pleasure.
10: And Kalila Welsh, editor of Cheek Media. And this was, I believe, your first budget. Was this your first budget that you reported on in Canberra?
15: Yeah, that's correct. Very exciting. And thank you so much for having me.
10: It's a pleasure. It's a pleasure. Well, just going off that discussion I just had there with Ben English from the Daily Telegraph, this budget has been sort of sold as, I guess, really big and bold and, you know, almost reformative by some sections of the media. Jason, I might go to you first and ask your reaction to the way that some media is framing this.
14: Well, I think Communist Manifesto is probably Ben English just having a bit of fun. I mean, he is...
10: He did seem like he was having a lot of fun, I must say, when we were talking. He was smiling a lot.
14: I think that is clearly a gross exaggeration that he's making to try to make a point about the changes that Jim Chalmers has introduced in this budget. But I think there is definitely an argument to be had about some of these changes that the government is making and whether or not they are fair, you know, more fair to one part of society than the other. Certainly, Angus Taylor and the Liberal opposition have been, you know, hammering this point that they feel that this budget is kind of reawakens a kind of class warfare. I think that's a more kind of valid argument than the one Ben English is making about it being a communist sort of manifesto. But I do think there is a real argument to be had there.
10: Right. But is that class warfare, that class war that's sort of being stoked, do we think that is it the media that's doing that? Is it the government trying to stoke an ideological sort of class warfare?
14: I wouldn't go so far as to say it's class warfare, but I do think there's a bit of intergenerational kind of tension here. You know, the perception that baby boomers have had it good for so long, and that the government is making the argument, well, it's time to rebalance in favour of millennials, and it's that sort of younger cohort of the voting population. But I wouldn't go so far as to say it's class warfare.
10: Mm. Kalila, is this striking you as sort of communist manifesto, or is this really just like a soft reworking of negative gearing or winding back?
15: Yeah. Certainly not seeing signs of communism, I guess, in these changes. I think it is really interesting, and something we've talked a lot about in the wake of this budget is the split in how the media is reporting it. As you said, on the one side, we have kind of this conservative, you know, or baby boomer maybe outrage around this change. And there's an adage that kind of goes, for the very privileged, the move towards equality feels like oppression. And so I think there is something to be said about, you know, how much is this actually going to negatively impact them realistically when we look at, you know, slightly rebalancing the scales. And then on the other side, in the progressive side of the media, there is also the question of, does this go far enough? Like, does this actually have the kind of immediate impacts that people are really looking for, and that a lot of young people, but not just young people too, like a lot of our conversations we had even with, you know, some of the indies in Parliament, they were saying their constituents who are, you know, often very wealthy, are even kind of not super cold to these changes because they can see how it's impacting their families and the younger generations in their families. So I think that there's an interesting dialogue here, but where we've landed is that, you know, it is a very, very gentle change that they've gone with, and they've clearly tried to upset as few people as possible.
10: Mm. Phil, this budget has been described variously as modest reform. Jason, I know you didn't describe it as class warfare, but some people have used that term, socialism,
13: communism. It's all, I guess, dependent on what masthead you read. Before we do get into the specifics, do you think this budget actually does represent a major ideological shift from Labor, or do you think we're seeing a more dramatic media reaction than the policy itself perhaps warrants?
16: No, I think what we're seeing is the real Labor, and this is what Labor has wanted to do since 2015, when Chris Bowen, then Shadow Treasurer, addressed the National Press Club and said, and it was very gutsy at the time, and said we've got to rein in negative gearing, superannuation tax concessions, et cetera. Now, before then, that was considered heresy. Only the Greens, you know, were the party saying stuff like that. So what we're seeing here, Tina, is a fulfilment of an agenda that Labor has wanted to implement for the last decade. Now, they tried to do it from opposition twice in 2016 and 2019, and it killed them. And Albanese, upon taking the leadership of the Labor Party in 2019, said, these are the sorts of things we have to do from government. You can't do this stuff from opposition. It's too hard. And underscoring the sensitivity, the political sensitivity of doing these things, it was their behaviour over the last 12 months, where they went to the last election wanting to do this. They had a plan to do CGT on the other side of the election. I'm not sure about negative gearing. And they used this sort of tax in 2016 and 2019, and it killed them. And Albanese, upon taking the leadership of the Labor Party in 2019, said, these are the sorts of things we have to do from government. You can't do this stuff from opposition. It's too hard. And underscoring the sensitivity, the political sensitivity of doing these things, it was their behaviour over the last 12 months, where they went to the

0: We had the Prime Minister after the press club, after the election, telling the press club what we took to the election is not the limit of our ambitions. We had that sort of confected productivity summit last year where, lo and behold, the key outtake was intergenerational inequality in the tax system. So it's been this sort of bait and switch exercise that has brought us to this point, and it was absolutely no surprise they did this on Tuesday because we'd all sort of worked it out well before they announced what they were doing. I think around the building at the moment, both parties are invigorated, both major parties. This is Labor doing what it was born for, redistributing wealth from the asset classes to the workers. And it's sort of given the Liberals a lifeline, if you like, because, you know, they're almost extinct, but suddenly they've got a fight on aspiration and tax, which is sort of the last, you know, political strength they have. So it's a fascinating dynamic around the place. But is it class warfare? No. But are they relying on inter-society resentment to carry their case? Most definitely.
1: Shalila, do you think that this is, in terms of what Labor has proposed here and put forward, do you think the reaction is deserving?
2: I think the reaction depends on who you ask. We spoke to our audience, obviously younger audiences, very regionally focused, and it was a real mixed bag. There was a lot of people who were like, you know, it doesn't go far enough because grandfathering means we're locked out as a generation from benefits that those who came before us have gotten. Others were like, it's about time. And others still, and I'd say probably the majority were like, meh, what's a budget? We don't really care. It's not actually going to impact us that much. And I think we have to keep in mind that while the media and while the four of us who are very deeply involved in this, or the five of us, I should say, we're very deeply involved in this, can frame it in a certain way, we have to be mindful of the fact that for most people out there, they don't know and they don't care. There is a real sense of grievance amongst young people about the fact that they feel like they're being screwed, essentially. And so bringing the budget changes down to a level of we're helping you try to get a leg up is the message that will resonate with that really broad section of the society that doesn't care or that isn't as plugged in to all of the ins and outs of a political message. I think that is a really easy message for Labor to sell, and the sort of ins and outs and the communism and all of that kind of stuff is just a bit of noise when it comes to actually what is resonating with people. And I think it is that sort of sense of we've been locked out and maybe this is, I'm going to redress the scales a little bit.
1: Phil, governments routinely adjust policy after elections in response to changing economic conditions. Why do you think much of this coverage, why did much of the coverage frame this budget through moral failure and broken promises using that language?
0: Because it egregiously was, right?
1: But should we not be focusing on the substance of the policy itself?
0: No, I don't think any of us here, whether it's Khalilah or Shalila or me or you or Jason, should normalise dishonesty in politics, right? This was flagrant dishonesty. We're not talking about something that Albo said before the election on the fly, you know, like a gotcha question or something like this. This was repeated denials in interview situations. I sat with him in the lodge a week before election day and we talked about property taxes and he looked me in the eye, said we are not touching negatively gearing. It would harm supply and it would be anti-aspirational. These arguments that the government is making now are noble and worthy arguments, but they could have and should have been made going into the election, in my view.
1: Khalilah, what do you attribute this sort of lack of political bravery overall to, this sort of reticence to introduce reform in this country and to, I guess, be able to be more upfront with voters and actually bring it to an electorate ahead of an election?
3: A really big part of it is definitely the fact that, you know, a lot of our corporate media is, you know, arguably captured by corporate interests or the interests of, you know, the very wealthy and powerful in this country. And I do think that, I think that, you know, particularly when we talk about the Labor government, I think that they are very worried about what that narrative is going to be when they introduce more kind of radical reforms that we would attribute to kind of the Labor Party of the past. I think that there's fears that of that being politically dangerous for them. It's this capitulation, I guess, in my view, to the more powerful and wealthy and the kind of neoliberal ideology, I guess. But I think it's also been made politically hard by them as well. I think they are really like wedged, I guess, in between the progressive side of it. It's very hard to push through things because it's hard to get support if they don't go far enough. I understand that it's complicated, but I think, there's just a lack of will as it, the power does get more entrenched.
1: You do mention there the corporate media. Now, a lot of attention has been given.
0: Who is the corporate media?
1: Well, Phil,

0: I hate to break it to you, mate, but
1: we don't have a billionaire sponsor like a lot of the so-called independent. We're owned by shareholders. We don't have a boss. I mean, I don't get my marching orders from anyone. I mean, I just do my thing, right? Mm-hmm. I go home at night and see my kids. I do sort of resent that classification. Yes, we're a financial business paper and a political paper, so our readers cover that. We don't a beat of anyone's drum. I mean, I started life writing for the Adelaide Advertiser. I then spent 7 years at the Sydney Morning Herald. I've been at the Financial Review for nearly 15 years, and I haven't changed a jot of my style. So I do push back at that a little bit. I mean, I operate on basic principles of objectivity and integrity when the stuff I report. And, you know, if you're a liar, you're a liar. I don't care what political stripe you come from. And, you know, I respect everyone else's view, but I'm not here pushing anyone's barrow. It's just I've been in this bloody caper for 30 years. You know, I've seen it all. I don't really respect any of them, to be honest. But it's
0: Sorry, Jason.
2: I would jump in and support Phil on that one. I also would strongly disagree with that take that there is that anyone is part of some sort of corporate media machine that is kind of...
1: I mean, News Corp used to be light, obviously. Yeah, I think that's sort of, you know, when Murdoch actually had influence, when those papers actually had influence, but they ceased having influence like years ago.
0: Look, I don't think anybody at this...
3: We're also failing to mention... sorry, Kalila, if you feel a little bit put upon in this conversation.
1: No, I'm not having a go. I think
3: you also can't ignore the polarization that comes from social media, to ignore that is really is a little bit naive. The fact that the conversation gets distilled down to your side or my side, I'm not saying that is what cheap media does at all, but I'm just saying that to ignore that as part of the equation about why politicians are timid or why they don't look beyond the next election.
1: And that's what I just added. That's what Jim Chalmers said to us on the record a week ago when we asked him, why didn't you take this to the election? And he said, because of social media.
0: Yeah. But, I mean, look, and we've all worked, you know, I'm someone that still works within the mainstream media as well. Much of the model is built around...
1: Well, we're not pure.
0: No, absolutely not. In fact, I would argue we are the creators of the soundbite. Right. So when it comes to...
1: That's the 6 o'clock news.
0: possibly. But I would argue that we are the creators of the soundbite. And I, you know, and I would also like to say, you know, Kalila, I don't know how many people here at this panel are consumers of cheap media, but I would actually commend you for the work that you do in terms of trying to bring nuance into a lot of these really difficult discussions. I know there's definitely social media players out there that are not great faith actors in that sense, but cheap media, I think, does go to backing up a lot of what it says with data and information and sort of fact-driven journalism, really. I just wanted to quickly touch on the things that were missed in this year's budget that weren't widely reported by much of the media. Kalila, you were in the room with Treasurer Jim Chalmers in a private room with some sections of the media, and you asked him specifically about the NDIS and also about social welfare.
4: Mm-hmm. I think that... And what we said to what I said to Jim Chalmers in the room was, you know, for people on the NDIS, it feels like the cuts to that program is funding a lot of the savings in this budget effectively. And I think that there's a lot of upset within the disability community, but also amongst young people who see a government where a lack of the gas tax, which I know was very big on social and as, you know, Chalmers has pointed out when I spoke to him, there was a big campaign and everyone kind of saw that. If you look in Albanese's comments on any post he makes on social media, on Instagram, every single comment, and it's real people, it's not bots, just all they want is the gas tax. And I think the lack of supports for addressing poverty, for supporting people on the NDIS, the cuts there, people feel like the government is still prioritising, and even as well, sorry, with the tax reforms, the lack of the grandfathering included, they still feel like it's the wealthy and the well-off and the corporations that are really being backed in by the government and by these policies, as opposed to people that actually genuinely really need support and are doing, you know, life is really hard right now, and the supports for people on JobSeeker haven't changed in a long time. The NDIS supports are being wiped. That's going to affect so many people, not just the people kicked off. And the framing around this of kicking people off, it just really comes across as as very cruel. There's so many opportunities, I think, that were missed here to make small differences, but really meaningful differences for people. And yes, we've got this housing change, and that is really big. But I think we've still walked away feeling like if we had the gas tax, $17 billion a year, what could have that have funded? And I think, yeah, there's a lot of views on what that could have funded, but it's kind of dialed down overall the kind of positive feelings that we have towards what we got.
0: Jason, why do you think a tax concession for a landlord is treated as sensible economics, but an increase to JobSeeker for someone living on, I think it's what, $404 a week, is treated as somehow dangerous spending?
2: Good question. I think a lot of voters don't like the idea of, you know, just a handout to individuals. That I think there is a bit of resistance to the idea of people getting too much welfare, too many kind of personal handouts. I mean, there are a lot of handouts that people do receive, but I think increasing social welfare payments is a hard sell in many cases. But adjusting the tax scales at the other end, say negative gearing or the CGT discount, is probably seen as a broader, fairer, you know, way of helping people.
0: I want to thank all four of you for taking part in this today. Jason Katsoukas, thanks for joining us in Fourth Estate.
2: Thank you, Tina. It's been a pleasure.
0: Shalila Medora.
3: Thank you so much, Tina. It's been lovely.
0: Kalila Welsh, it's a pleasure to have you on.
4: Thank you so much.
0: And Phil Khoury, always a pleasure. Thank you.
5: No worries, Tina.
0: And thank you for listening. 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A big thanks to my producers this week, Adam Parker and David Tom, and to our socials team, David Belotasera and Yasmin Rianzi. I'm Tina Quinn, and this has been Fourth Estate. We'll catch you next time. Bye for now.

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2: Hello, I'm Laura Devoy. The Commonwealth has commenced legal action against a manufacturer of firefighting foam which contained forever chemicals. David Wilson has the details.
3: The Commonwealth is suing 3M Australia for damages to recover costs relating to PFAS contamination at 28 defence bases across Australia. It's alleging the company withheld a range of information and misrepresented the effects of its aqueous film-forming foam and did not fully disclose what it knew about the environmental risks. Foams containing PFAS are no longer used in Australia due to concerns linked to environmental contamination. Defence is seeking more than $2 billion in damages. Last year, the company announced it would exit PFAS manufacturing and discontinue the use of PFAS in all products.
2: The federal government's proposed changes to negative gearing and the capital gains tax have been introduced to Parliament. Labor wants to limit negative gearing to new builds and replace the capital gains tax discount with cost-based indexation. Speaking in the House of Representatives this morning, Treasurer Jim Chalmers says it's about removing distortions in the system which have warped the housing market.
4: Returning to indexation across all asset classes ensures investments are treated in a neutral way and that we don't create a new distortion. Encouraging investment to follow economic returns, not tax advantages, will support productivity over time.
2: The legislation also proposes a $250 working Australians tax offset and a $1,000 standard deduction. The US has reportedly carried out new strikes on Iran this morning. Explosions were heard near a port city and naval base near the Strait of Hormuz in the early hours of Thursday local time. It comes after US President Donald Trump said this morning he was not satisfied with negotiations with Tehran to end the conflict. It's been nearly 6 months since Australia's social media ban for under-16s came into effect, but the online safety regulator says it's still too early to tell whether platforms are meeting their obligations. David Cameron reports.
5: Appearing before Senate Estimates, eSafety Commissioner Julie Inman-Grant said the watchdog had seen some improvements in industry compliance in recent months, but whether they're meeting their legal obligations remains to be determined. Since December, Facebook, Instagram, Kick, Reddit, Snapchat, Threads, TikTok, Twitch, X and YouTube have all been required to take steps to prevent young Australians accessing their platforms. The world-first ban, which stipulates users must be 16 or older to create or hold social media accounts, made international headlines.
2: Professor Barney Glover has been appointed Chief Commissioner of the Australian Tertiary Education Union. Currently the Jobs and Skills Australia Commissioner, Professor Glover has previously served as Vice-Chancellor of Western Sydney University and Charles Darwin University and was Chair of Universities Australia. He'll begin his five-year term in July. Turning to sport, New South Wales coach Laurie Daly says he doesn't know how his team pulled off a comeback in last night's men's State of Origin opener. The Blues were down 20-0 in the first half. The comeback started after Queensland fullback Kalen Ponga was sent off for a high shoulder charge. James Tedesco scored the winning try in the dying stages of the game. Daly says his team did not play well in the first half.
6: Yeah, we just made too many errors, out of yardage, put ourselves under pressure, could do a lot of defending, and then all of a sudden you get fatigued. So, in Queensland, shot out to a lead.
2: New South Wales defeated Queensland 22 points to 20. Game 2 will be played in Melbourne.
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7: Hi, Thomas Emerson here, independent member for Currajong. Huge congratulations to 2XX for reaching the 50-year milestone. Massive effort. I've really enjoyed every conversation I've had, and I'm looking forward to the next 50 years.
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9: There's this interesting jump that takes place between just cause and just war. As a cause may be just, yes, you know, it's wrong for Saddam Hussein to go into Kuwait. It's wrong for this to happen. It's wrong for that to happen. But the question is, does it then immediately follow that if the cause is just, if an injustice has been committed, that the proper response to that is war? It's that leap of logic that needs to be absolutely avoided.
10: That's Howard Zinn, and this is Alternative Radio. I'm David Barsamian. This edition of AR features Howard Zinn. on just and unjust wars. Almost like clockwork on Memorial Day, there is a time-honored ritual. Honor guards, presidents laying wreaths at Arlington, bowed heads, and then solemn statements about our brave men and women in uniform who have made the ultimate sacrifice. What is left unsaid is for whom and for what soldiers have died for. The rhetoric is always about some noble cause or altruistic impulse which drives our country into battle. If people knew the truth and some history, perhaps they'd be less likely to march off to war. Too much fear-mongering and flag-waving prevents clear thinking. Howard Zinn, professor emeritus at Boston University, was perhaps this country's premier radical historian. He was born in Brooklyn in 1922. His parents were poor immigrants. During World War II, he saw combat duty as an Air Force bombardier. After the war, he went to Columbia University on the GI Bill. He was among the first to oppose U.S. aggression in Indochina. A principled opponent of imperialism and militarism, he was an advocate for nonviolent civil disobedience. He spoke and marched against the U.S. wars on Afghanistan and Iraq. His masterpiece, A People's History of the United States, continues to sell in huge numbers. Among his many other books are A Power Governments Cannot Suppress and Original Zinn, a collection of interviews I did with him. Witty, erudite, generous, and loved by many, Howard Zinn passed away in 2010. This classic from the AR archives was recorded at the University of Wisconsin at Madison in March 1991, shortly after the end of the first Gulf War.
9: I suppose because I think that the great danger of what has just happened is what the administration wanted to happen, and that is to fight a war that would make war acceptable once more. The Vietnam War gave war a bad name, and the people who lead this country have been trying ever since to find a war that would give war a good name, and they think they found it. And I think it's important for us to sort of sit back and think about not just the Gulf War, not just the Vietnam War, not just this or that war, but just think about the problem of war, you know, of just and unjust war. We've had all these conferences. Remember those Hague, all of you who were around at the beginning of the 20th century, remember the Hague conferences and the Geneva conferences of the 1930s limiting the techniques of war, because you can't do away with war. All you can do is make war more moral. Einstein went to one of these conferences. I don't know how many of you know that. We like to bring up things that people don't know. I mean, what is scholarship anyway? But Einstein was horrified at World War I, as so many were, right? Oh, you know, that great war for democracy, for freedom, to end all wars, etc., etc., etc. 10 million men die on the battlefield in World War I, and nobody at the end of it understands why or what for. World War I gave war a bad name until World War II came along. But Einstein was horrified by World War I and devoted a lot of his time to thinking about it, worrying about it. He went to this conference in Geneva, which was discussing, and he thought they were discussing disarmament. He thought they were there to do away with the weapons of war and therefore to prevent war. Instead, when he went to this conference, he found all these representatives of various countries discussing what kind of weapons would be suitable and what kind of weapons needed to be prohibited. What were good weapons and bad weapons, just weapons and unjust weapons? And Einstein then did something which nobody ever expected, but he did something really uncharacteristic. He called a press conference, and the whole international press was there, came because Einstein was, well, he was Einstein. You know. And they came, and he told this press conference how horrified he was by what he had heard at this international conference. And he said, "One does not make wars less likely by formulating rules of warfare. War cannot be humanized. It can only be abolished." But we still have that problem of just wars and unjust wars, of unjust wars taking place, and then another war takes place which looks better, has a better rationale, is easier to defend, and so now we're confronted with a just war, and now war is made palatable again. And so now the attempt is put Vietnam behind us in that unjust war, and now we have a just war, or at least a quick one, and a real smashing victory. I had a student a couple of years ago who wrote who's writing something about war. I don't know why a student of mine should write about war, but she said, "I guess wars are like wines." She says, "There are good years and bad years." She said, "But war is not like wine. War is like cyanide. One drop and you're dead." I thought that was good. You know. Well, what often is behind this business of we can't do anything about war, and war is inevitable, and be realistic, accept it, and just try to fool around with the edges of it. Of course, we see how successful they've been at humanizing the means of war with all these conferences. One of the things that's behind it, I think, is a very prevalent notion, something you hear a lot when people begin discussing war. You know, 14 minutes into any discussion of war, somebody says, "It's human nature." Don't you hear that a lot? Yeah. Almost some, oh, and you just get a group of people together to discuss war, and at some point or other, somebody will say, "It's human nature," you say. Of course, there's no evidence for whatever evidence you could produce to see what human nature is, genetic evidence, biological evidence. There's no evidence that this is human nature. All we have is historical evidence. I mean, there's no biological evidence, no genetic evidence, no anthropological evidence. You know, the anthropological evidence, look at these primitive tribes and what they do. Ah, these tribes are fierce. Ah, these tribes are gentle. And it's just not clear at all. What seems clear, all you can tell. And what about history? Well, sure, there's a history of wars, and there's also a history of kindness. But it's like the newspapers and the historians, right? What they dwell on. They dwell on wars, and they dwell on cruelties, and they dwell on the bestial things that people do to one another, and they don't dwell a lot on the magnificent things that people do for one another in everyday life or, you know, again and again. It seems to me it only takes a little bit of thought to realize that if wars came out of human nature, came out of some spontaneous urge to kill, then why is it that governments have to go to such tremendous lengths to mobilize populations to go to war? I mean, it seems so obvious, doesn't it? They really have to work at it. They have to dredge up enormous numbers of reasons. They have to inundate the airwaves with these reasons. They have to bombard people with the slogans and statements And then, in case people aren't really persuaded, they have to threaten them. We'll have to draft them. If they haven't persuaded enough people to go into the armed forces, then they have to draft them into the armed forces. Of course, the persuasion into the armed forces also includes a certain amount of economic persuasion. You make sure you have a very poor underclass in society so that you give people a choice between starving or going into the military. But if persuasion doesn't work and enticements don't work, then, anybody who doesn't want to sign up for the draft or anybody who goes into the army and decides to leave is going to be court-martialed and go to prison. They have to go to great lengths to get people to go to war. They work very hard at it. What's interesting also is that they have to make moral appeals. I mean, that should say something about human nature, if there is something to be said about human nature. It must suggest that there must be some... there must be some moral element in human nature. Granted that human beings are capable of all sorts of terrible things, human beings are capable of all sorts of wonderful things, but there must be something in human beings which makes them respond to moral appeals. Most humans don't respond to appeals to go to war on the basis of, let's go and kill, you know. No, let's go and free somebody. Let's go and establish democracy. Let's go and topple this tyrant. You know, let's do this so that wars will finally come to an end. Yes. Most people are not like Theodore Roosevelt. No. No, just before the Spanish-American War, Theodore Roosevelt said to a friend, in strict confidence, I should welcome almost any war, for I think this country needs one. Well, no moral appeal there, right? Just, we need a war, you know, just... You may know that George Bush, when he entered the White House, took the portrait that Reagan had put up there to sort of inspire him, a portrait of Calvin Coolidge. did you know that Reagan put a portrait of Calvin Coolidge up there? Because he knew that Calvin Coolidge is one of the most inspiring people in the history of this country, you see. And Coolidge had said, you know, the business of America is business. And Bush took down the portrait of Calvin Coolidge and put up the portrait of Theodore Roosevelt. I don't want to make too much of this. But I will. Because I felt what Theodore Roosevelt said, Bush might just well have said. Bush wanted war. Every step in the development of this Persian Gulf war indicated from the moment, you know, that the invasion of Kuwait was announced, everything that Bush did fits in perfectly with the fact that Bush wanted war. He was determined to have war. He was determined not to prevent this war from taking place. And you can just tell this by from the very beginning, no negotiations, no compromise, right? No, what was that ugly word? Linkage. Bush made linkage the kind of word that made you tremble. You know, I always thought that things were linked, naturally. That everybody was linked, that issues were linked. I thought even that the countries in the Middle East were somehow linked, and that the issues in the Middle East were somehow linked, but no negotiations, no linkage, no compromise, right? He sends Baker to meet, that's a long trip to Geneva. And you wonder, And people got excited. Baker's going to meet the foreign minister of Iraq, Tarkasiz, in Geneva. What are they going to do? Bush says, no negotiation. Well, why are you going? I mean, you know, are you a frequent flyer? Amazing. No negotiation, right up to the end. You know, who knows if Saddam Hussein, in any of those, you know, overtures that were made on negotiation, how serious he was or what would have happened. But the fact is, there were overtures that came, yes, even from Saddam Hussein. There were overtures that came, and they were absolutely and totally neglected. One came through a former foreign member of the Foreign Service of the United States, who brought it personally from the Middle East and gave it to Snowcroft, and one of the Crofts, and he gave it to right, he's you know, one of the security advisors to Bush, and he gave it to him. No response at all. No, it's Bush wanted this war. But as I say, there aren't a lot of people, fortunately, like Theodore Roosevelt and Bush. Most people do not want war. And most people, if they are going to support a war, have to be given reasons that have to do with morality, that have to do with right and wrong, with justice and lack of justice, with tyranny and opposing tyranny. But I think it's important to take a look at the process by which populations are, as this one was in a very short time, brought to support a war. A process which took a nation which, on the eve of war, you remember in the surveys before January 15, 16, the surveys all showed that the American public was divided half and half, 46% to 47% or whatever, on the issue of should we use force to solve this problem in the Middle East, and it was half and half. And then, of course, after the bombs started falling on Iraq, then it suddenly became 75% and 80%. What is this process of persuasion? It seems to me we should take a look at the elements of that, because it's important to know that, and to be able to deal with it, and to talk about it, and to talk to people about it, especially since that 80% or 85%, or now they report 89.3% or whatever, you know those things. It must be a very shallow percentage. It must be very thin. I think. It must be very temporary. It can be made more temporary than it is. But it must be shallow, because half of those people before the bombs fell did not believe in the use of force. And public opinion, as we know, is very volatile. So to look at the elements by which people are persuaded, it seems to me, is to begin to think about how to talk to that, at least that 50%, and maybe more soon, of the country that is willing to reconsider whether this war was really a just and necessary and right war, and two, whether any war in our time can be just and necessary and right. I think one of the elements that goes into this process of persuasion is the sort of the starting point that, well, the United States is we're a good society. You know, and since we're a good society, our wars are good. If we're a good society, and so we're going to do good things. We do good things at home. We have a Bill of Rights, and we have color television, and there are lots of good things you can say if you leave out enough, but it's like Athens, right? Ancient Athens, right? Athens goes to war against Sparta. Well, Athens must be on the right side, because Athens is a better society than Sparta. There's more culture there. And sure, you have to overlook a few things about ancient Athens, like slavery. But still, it really is a better society. And so the notion is, Athens fights Sparta is probably a good war. But you have to overlook things. You have to do a very selective job of analyzing your own society before you come to the conclusion that yours is so good a society that adorned goodness must spill over into everything you do, including everything you do to other people abroad. And what is required, it seems to me, is, in the case of the United States as the good society doing good things in the world, is simply to look at a bit of history. It's only if you were born yesterday, and also if today you don't look around very sharply, that you can come to the conclusion that we are so good a society that you can take the word of the government that any war we get into will be a right and a just war. But it doesn't take too much looking into American history to see that, we have a long history of aggression. Talk about naked aggression. A long history of naked aggression in this country. I mean, how did we get so big? We started out as a thin band of colonies along the East Coast, and soon we were at the Pacific, and soon, right, we were expanding. It's not a biological thing where you just expand, you know. No, we expanded by force, by conquest, by aggression. Sure, it says Florida Purchase on those little maps that we used to have in elementary school, the maps with colors on them. The blue for Florida Purchase, orange for Mexican Cession. A purchase, just a business deal. Nothing about Andrew Jackson going into Florida and killing a number of people in order to persuade the Spaniards to sell Florida to us. Although no money actually passed hands, but we'll ignore that, you see. Yeah. Mexican Cession. Mexico ceded California and Colorado and New Mexico and Arizona. They ceded all of that to us. Why? Good neighbors. Latin American hospitality. Ceded to us. I mean, there was a war, a Mexican war, a war which we provoked, which President Polk planned for in advance, as so many of these wars are planned for in advance, and then suddenly an incident takes place. They say, oh, wow, an incident took place. We've got to go to war, which is what happened. And that was also a fairly short war and a decisive victory, and soon we had 40% of Mexico, right? And it's all ours, California and all of that, you see. Law, expansion, the Louisiana Purchase. I remember how proud I was way back when I first looked at that map and I saw Louisiana Purchase, double the size of my country, you see. And it was just by purchase. It was an empty space, you see, and we just bought it and nothing. I really didn't learn anything. They didn't tell me when they gave me that stuff in my history class. They didn't tell me that there were Indians living in that territory of the Louisiana Purchase. And if those Indians had to be fought in battle after battle, war after war, they had to be killed, they had to be exterminated, their buffalo herds, their means of subsistence had to be destroyed, their culture, they had to be driven out of that territory so that, yes, the Louisiana Purchase could be ours and so on. It's a long history of expansion in the United States, of course, and then we begin to go overseas, right? And then there's, right, that brief period in American history, the period that you know, textbooks call that honest moment of the textbook, when it has a chapter called The Age of Imperialism, 1898 to 1903. There too, we went into Cuba to save the Cubans. Really? That's what we, right? We are always helping people, always saving people from somebody. You know, so we went in and we saved the Cubans from Spain, and of course immediately planted our military bases and our corporations in Cuba. And then, of course, there was Puerto Rico. A few shells fired, and Puerto Rico is ours. And in the meantime, Teddy Roosevelt is swimming out into the Pacific, right, after the Philippines, right, and which, you know, not contiguous to the United States. Well, you know, people didn't know. McKinley didn't know. He didn't know where the Philippines were, you know. And Senator Beveridge of Indiana said, "The Philippines not contiguous to the United States? Our Navy will make it contiguous." You know. The history of expansion, yes, of aggression, yes. And continuing, we become a world power, right? A world power. In around 1905, 1906, 1907, the first books began to appear in about American history. The first books which used that phrase, America as a world power. And that, in fact, was what we intended to do. To become a world power. We were becoming a world power, but it took World War I, and then it took World War II, and we kept moving up, and the old imperial powers were being shoved out of the way one by one, and in World War II, now the Middle East comes in. In World War II, Saudi Arabia becomes one of our friendly places. The English are going to be pushed out more and more out of this oil territory, and the Americans are going to come in, you know. And of the seven sisters, the seven great oil corporations, five of them are going to be American. Maybe one will be British, and so on. And in the years after World War II, of course, yes, the Soviet Union is the other great power, but we are expanding, and we are our influence is growing, and our military bases are spreading all over the world, and we are intervening wherever we can to make sure that things go our way. And while it's thought that anti-communism, you know, with the Soviet Union, the other great superpower, while it's thought that anti-communism was the central motive for the American foreign policy in the post-war period, I think it's more accurate to say that the problem was not communism, the problem was independence of American power. Because it didn't matter really whether a country was turning communist or not. It mattered that a country was showing independence and not falling in line with what the United States conceived of as its responsibility as a world power. And so, you know, when in 1953 the government in Iran was overthrown and Mossadegh came into power, and he was not a communist, but he was a nationalist. And he was a nationalist also because he nationalized the oil. That is intolerable. Those things are intolerable, just as Arbenz in Guatemala the following year, right? He's not a communist. Well, he's little left of center, maybe a few socialist ideas. Maybe he talks to communists, you see, but he's not a communist. But he nationalizes United Fruit Lands. That's intolerable. He offers to pay them. Well, that proves he's not a communist. Certainly not a real revolutionary. A real revolutionary wouldn't pay a cent to United Fruit. I wouldn't. You see. I've always considered myself a real revolutionary because I wouldn't pay a cent to anybody like United Fruit. No.
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9: He offered to pay United Fruit. He offered to pay them the price of their land, the price that they had declared for tax purposes. You see. Sorry, that won't go. And so the CIA goes to work and overthrows the Arbenz government. And the Allende government in Chile, also not a communist government, but, there's a little Marxism, a little socialism, quite a lot of civil liberties and freedom of the press and so on, but independence, more independent of the United States than the other governments of Chile, a government that's not going to be friendly to Anaconda Copper and IT&T and the other corporations of the United States that have always had their way in Latin America. That's the real problem. That history of expansion, of intervention, not even to talk about Vietnam and Laos and Cambodia, not to talk about all the tyrants that we kept in power, of all the aggressions, not just that we committed, but the aggressions that we watched other countries commit and stood silently by because we approved of those aggressions. The record of the United States in dealing with naked aggression in the world, looking at a little bit of history, is so shocking, so abysmal, nobody with any sense of history could possibly accept the argument that we were now sending troops into the Middle East because the U.S. government is morally outraged at the invasion of another country. And is that Bush's heart goes out to the people of Kuwait who are suffering under oppression. Bush's heart, of course, never went out to the people of El Salvador, suffering under the oppression of a government which we were supplying with arms again and again, and where tens and tens and tens of thousands of people were being killed. His heart never went out to those people. Or the people in Guatemala, again, whose governments we were supplying with arms, and it's a long list. It's a moral appeal based on people's forgetting of history and based on the ability of the mass media and the administration to obliterate history, certainly not to bring it up. Talk about the responsibility of the press. Does the press have no responsibility to teach any history to the people who read its newspaper columns? To remind people of what has happened 5 years ago, 10 years ago, 20 years ago, 40 years ago? Was the press also born yesterday and has forgotten everything that has happened before last week? The press complained about military censorship, but of course the big problem was not military censorship. The big problem was self-censorship. That was the big problem with the press. The big problem was, yeah. Of course, another element in this process of persuasion is to create a Manichaean situation, good versus evil, with, I've just talked about the good, us, right? But then you also have to present the other as total evil, and as the only evil. Now, granted, Saddam Hussein is, I believe, an evil guy. I say that softly. But he is, I mean, no question about it. Most heads of government are, you see. But it's not necessary, if you want to bring a nation to war against an evil person, it's not enough to say this person is evil. You have to cordon him off from all the other tyrants of the world, all the other evil leaders of government, in order to establish that this is the one tyrant of the world whom we have to get. He is responsible for the trouble in the world, you see. And if we can only get him, and there's some vague notion, if we can only get him, we will solve our problem, just as, you know, a few years ago, if we could only get Noriega, we will solve the drug trade problem. Well, we got Noriega, and it's obvious we've solved the drug trade problem, you see. But it's the demonization is necessary. The creation of this one evil shutting out everything, shutting out Syria, shutting out Turkey, shutting out Egypt, shutting out Saudi Arabia, not letting people aware of, and I didn't see the media pay any attention to this, to the latest reports of Amnesty International, which, and if you read the reports of the 1990 report of Amnesty International, and you read, they have a few pages, you know, on each country, a lot of countries, they have a few pages on Iraq, on Iran, on Turkey, on Syria, on Saudi Arabia, on Kuwait, on Israel. You look through those pages, and all those countries that I have just named show, oh, with differences in degree and so on, but they all show the same pattern of treatment of people who are dissenters, dissidents, troublemakers in their own country. With Israel, of course, it's the Palestinians, although Israel has a more freer atmosphere in the non-occupied territories, but in the occupied territories, Israel behaves toward the occupied territories the way Saudi Arabia behaves towards its own people, and the way Syria behaves towards its own people, the way Turkey behaves towards its own people. And that is, you see the same pattern in the Amnesty International reports, the same words appearing again and again. Imprisonment without trial, detention without communication with the outside world, torture, killing for all of these countries. But you have to, if you want to make war on one of them, you single one out, blot out the others, even use them as allies, and forget about their record, right? And then you go in. And you persuade people that, well, you know, we're against tyranny, aren't we? We're against brutality, aren't we? And this is the personification of it. This is the repository of all the evil there is in the world. Now, there were times, I'm sure, when people talked that way. Yes, why are we at war? We've got to get him. And that's what people kept. We've got to get Saddam Hussein. What about the whole world? Saddam Hussein. Got to get him. You know. I would like to get him. I would like to get all of them. You see. But I'm not willing to kill 100,000 or 500,000 or a million people to get rid of them. I think we have to find ways to get rid of tyrants that don't involve mass slaughter. That's our problem. It was very easy to talk about the brutality, because governments are brutal, and some governments are more brutal than others. Saddam Hussein is particularly brutal, and it's true. And so we talk, but Saddam Hussein uses chemical weapons and gas. That kept coming up. I remember hearing Congressman Stephen Solars, the great war hawk of this period, right? Saddam Hussein used gas. Saddam Hussein, right, used chemical warfare. True. Ugly and brutal. What about us? We used napalm in Vietnam. We used Agent Orange, which is chemical warfare. I don't know how you characterize napalm. We use cluster bombs. We used this just recently in Iraq. Cluster bombs are not designed to knock down military hardware. Cluster bombs are anti-personnel weapons, you know, which shoot out these thousands of little pellets which embed themselves in people's body. When I was in North Vietnam during the Vietnam War, I saw the x-rays of kids lying in hospital beds with these showing the pellets and the various organs of their body, you see. That's what cluster bombs are. But gas? No. Chemical weapons? No. Napalm? Yes. Cluster bombs? Yes. White phosphorus? Yes. Agent Orange? Yes. You know. And they're going to kill people by gas. We're going to kill people by blowing them up. You see. You can tell who is the, right, cruel wager of war and who is the gentlemanly wager of war. Well, you can persuade people of that if you simply don't mention things or don't remind. Now, once you remind people of these things, they remember. If you remind people about napalm, they remember. If you tell them, you know, the newspapers haven't told you about the cluster of bombs, they, oh, yes, that's true. People aren't beastly and vicious and accept, no, but when information is withheld from them and when they're bombarded, yes, the American population was bombarded in this war the way the Iraqi population was bombarded. You know, really, it was a war against us, a war of lies and disinformation and omission of history. That kind of war, overwhelming and devastating, waged here in the United States while that war was being waged over there. Another element in this process of persuasion is simply to take what's seemed like a just cause and then turn it into a just war. There's this interesting jump that takes place between just cause and just war. As a cause may be just, yes, you know, it's wrong for Saddam Hussein to go into Kuwait. It's wrong for this to happen. It's wrong for that to happen. But the question is, does it then immediately follow that if the cause is just, if an injustice has been committed? Another element in this process of persuasion is simply to take what's seems like a just cause and then turn it into a just war. There's this interesting jump that takes place between just cause and just war. As a cause may be just, yes, you know, it's wrong for Saddam Hussein to go into Kuwait. It's wrong for this to happen. It's wrong for that.

needs to be absolutely avoided. So North Korea invades South Korea in 1950. It's unjust. It's wrong. It's a just cause. What do? You go to war. You wage war for 3 years. You kill 1 million Koreans. And at the end of the 3 years, where are you? We were before. North Korea is still a dictatorship. South Korea is still a dictatorship. Only 1 million people are dead. And you can see this again and again, just, you know, jumping from a just cause to an overwhelming use of violence to presumably rectify this just cause, which it never does. I mean, what war does is start, even if it starts with an injustice, it multiplies the injustice. If it starts on the basis of violence, it multiplies the violence. It starts on the basis of defending yourself against brutality, and you end up becoming a brute. I mean, you see this in World War II, the best of wars, right? The war that gave war such a good name that they've used it as a metaphor ever since to justify every war that has taken place since World War II. All you have to do in order to justify war is to mention World War II, mention Churchill, mention Munich, use the word appeasement, right? And, oh, that's all you need is to take the glow of that good war, you see, and spread it over any ugly act that you are now committing in order to justify it. But, you know, World War II had a good cause, just cause against fascism. I volunteered. I went into the Air Force, and I became a bombardier in the Air Force, and I dropped bombs on Germany, on France, on Czechoslovakia, on Hungary. And I thought it was a just cause. And so it seemed a just cause, therefore you drop bombs. Really. And it wasn't until after the war, really, that I thought about this and thought about and studied it went back to visit a little town in France that I and a lot of the Air Force had bombed, had in fact dropped napalm on. The first use of napalm that I know of was this mission that we flew a few weeks before the end of World War II. We had no idea what it was. They said, oh, it's a new type of thing you're carrying in your bomb bay. We went over and just bomb the hell out of a few thousand German soldiers who were hanging around a town in France waiting for the war to end. They weren't doing anything. See. So we obliterated them and obliterated the French town near Bordeaux on the Atlantic coast of France. I thought about that. I thought about Dresden. And I thought about, you know, the deliberate bombing of civilian populations in Germany, the deliberate bombing of civilian populations in Tokyo. 80,000, 90,000, 100,000 people die in one night of bombing after our outrage, our absolute outrage at the beginning of World War II when Hitler bombed Coventry and Rotterdam and 1,000 people were killed. How inhuman bomb civilian populations. By the end of World War II, we'd become brutalized. Hiroshima, Nagasaki, and even after Hiroshima and Nagasaki. I have a friend in Japan who was a teenager when the war ended in World War II. He lived in Osaka, and he remembers very distinctly that on August 14th, which was 5 days after the bomb dropped on Nagasaki, right? On Hiroshima, August 6th, on Nagasaki, August 9th. The Japanese agreed to surrender on August 15th, because after Nagasaki, it was very clear, it was just a matter of days, they were about to surrender. But on August 14th, 1,000 planes flew over Japan and dropped bombs on Japanese cities. And he remembers on August 14th, when everybody thought, the war is over, he remembers the bombers coming over his city of Osaka and dropping bombs. And he remembers going through the streets and through the corpses in the streets and finding leaflets also dropped along with the bombs saying, the war is over.

0: Just causes can lead you to think then that everything you then do is just. But I suppose I've come to the conclusion that war, by its nature being the indiscriminate and mass killing of large numbers of people, cannot be justified for any political cause, any ideological cause, any territorial boundary, any tyranny, any aggression. No, tyrannies, aggressions, all of these things, injustices, of course they have to be dealt with. No appeasement. You know, they give us this multiple choice. Appeasement or war? You know, come on. You mean to say between appeasement and war there aren't 1,000 other possibilities? Is human ingenuity so defunct? You know, have we surrendered all? Is our intelligence so lacking that we cannot devise ways of dealing with tyranny and injustice without killing huge numbers of people? You know, it's like the police. The only way you can deal with a speeding motorist is to take him out of his car and beat the hell out of him and fracture his skull in 10 different places. You know, it's a sickness of our time. But it, you know, somehow at the beginning of it, at the start of it, is some notion of justness and rightness. But that process has to be examined, has to be reconsidered. And I think if people do think about it and reconsider it, yes, they have second thoughts about it. Well, it's one of the elements of this process of persuasion is simply to play on people's need for community, people's need for national unity, right? What better way to get national unity than around a war? See, it's much easier, it's simpler, it's quicker, right? And of course, it's better for the people who run the country to get national unity around the war than to get national unity around giving free medical care to everybody in the country. You see, that's, you know, it's... But surely we could build national unity. We could create a sense of national purpose. We could have people hanging out yellow ribbons for the doing away with unemployment and homelessness. We could do what is done when any group of people decides and the word goes out and when the airwaves are used to unite people to help one another instead of to kill one another. It could be done, you see. People do want to be part of a larger community, and what the war makers do is to take advantage of that. Yes, very moral and decent need for community and unity and being part of a whole and to use it for the most terrible of purposes. But it can be used the other way, too. I'm suggesting, the reason I've gone into what I see as this process of persuasion and the elements of persuasion is because I think all of them are undoable. History can be learned. Facts can be brought into. People can be made to rethink. People can be reminded of things that they already know. People do have common sense. And when they are taken away briefly from this kind of hysteria which is created in a time of war. I can only describe what happened in these last few months as a kind of national hysteria which was created by the government and collaborated in by the media. But when that you have an opportunity to lift the veil of that hysteria and people take people away from under it and talk to people, then you see the possibilities. And when you appeal to people's sense of proportion, what is more important? What are the things we have to do? People know that there are things that have to be done to make life better. People know that our water and our air and that the planet is in danger in some way. And that is far more serious than even getting Saddam Hussein out of Kuwait. You know? Far more serious. I think people also maybe are aware in some dim way, every once in a while I think of it, I imagine other people must think of it too, that here it is, 1991. We're coming to the end of the century, right? We should be able, by the end of this century, to eliminate war as a way of solving international disputes. We should, by the end of the century sort of have decided, people all over the world, that we're going to use our energy and our resources to, yes, to create a new world order, but not his new world order, not the new world order of war, but a new world order in which people help one another, in which we divide the wealth of the world, this enormous wealth of the world, divided in humane and rational ways. It's possible to do that. So I'm just suggesting that we sort of think about that and feel that there's something that needs to be done, something that can be done, and that we can all participate in. Thank you.
1: That was Howard Zinn on Just and Unjust Wars. This classic from the AR Archives was recorded at the University of Wisconsin at Madison in 1991. Howard Zinn, legendary historian and advocate for nonviolence, died in 2010 at the age of 87. He was an integral part of alternative radio, and I was honored to be his friend. His words inspire many the world over. He said, "We don't have to wait for some grand utopian future. To live now as human beings should live, in defiance of all that is bad around us, is in itself a marvelous victory." This program is produced by Alternative Radio, a nonprofit weekly series based in Boulder, Colorado. 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Series theme music is performed by the Kronos Quartet from Pieces of Africa. Joe Ritchie is our general manager and editor. I'm David Barsamyan. 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
4: Hello, I'm Laura Devoy. The Commonwealth has accused a manufacturer of a firefighting foam containing forever chemicals of withholding information. Previous use of firefighting foam containing PFAS at 28 defence bases across Australia has raised serious concerns about environmental contamination. The federal government has launched legal action and is seeking more than $2 billion in damages. Attorney General Michelle Rowland says the company, 3M Australia, withheld information and misrepresented the effects of the substance.
5: This included withholding 3M's own environmental laboratory testing, which showed there were significant adverse environmental effects associated with the use of 3M firefighting foam, representing that 3M firefighting foam could be safely disposed of, was biodegradable and not toxic.
4: 3M says it ceased use of PFAS in all products at the end of 2025. Meantime, the Attorney General would not confirm reports another woman who has returned to Australia from Syria has been charged with terror offences. Three women who arrived home earlier this month were charged after being arrested at Sydney and Melbourne airports. No arrests were made when the second cohort of women and children landed earlier this week. The Australian Federal Police is set to hold a press conference shortly. A significant rise in fuel costs has seen household spending fall by more than 1%. New figures from the Australian Bureau of Statistics show households spent 4.7% less on transport in April. They also saved on clothing and footwear and food. Household spending is still up nearly 5% on the same month last year. Understanding common signs of abuse, showing empathy, and connecting people to safe, inclusive support are some ways to help LGBTQI plus people experiencing domestic and family violence. Figures show members of the LGBTQI plus community experience DV at similar rates as others in the community. Today is LGBTQ plus Domestic Violence Awareness Day. Sue Wiebeck from the LGBTQ Domestic Violence Awareness Foundation explains what people can do to help.
6: Educate yourselves around what might look different in terms of use of violence in LGBTQ plus relationships, ensuring that you are looking at organisations like the LGBTQ Domestic Violence Awareness Foundation for information that we put out on our socials pages and sharing those within your community groups.
4: Hay deliveries to remote properties across Western Australia have resumed after school students rallied to raise more than $100,000. Farmers Across Borders was forced to pause deliveries in March due to a lack of funding and rising fuel costs. But drivers were back on the road this week delivering hay to farmers dealing with drought. A new study has found no evidence of baby brain in mums and dads. Researchers from Monash University conducted what they say is the largest and most comprehensive study of memory and cognition in new parents. Male non-fathers self-reported better subjective memory than all other groups. Researchers say parents' ability on cognitive tests remained the same regardless of the age of their baby, crossing out sleep deprivation as a potential factor. Turning to sport, Queensland fullback Kalyn Ponga has been fined 23% of his match fee after being sent off during last night's men's State of Origin for a high shoulder charge on New South Wales winger Tolu Kola. But he's avoided suspension and is free to play for the Newcastle Knights this weekend. Kola failed his head injury assessment and has entered concussion protocols.
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0: 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I'm Stephen Hill from Sydney's 2SER, and coming up in the program today.
1: There's the Jenga Tower, and for decades we take a piece here and a piece there. And initially it's no problem. The tower looks a bit strange, but it's still stable. Then we start taking pieces where the tower gets wobbly. That's 2016. 2026 is now we have to take a piece where we can no longer be sure the tower won't collapse.
0: Cuts to climate science modelling is leading to a concern that Australia will no longer have adequate advice about the impacts of climate change.
2: The performance and staging and everything that we saw from Delta Goodrum and the Australian delegation this year shows a real commitment to Eurovision.
0: Australia's no longer just going for gold in the sporting field. They're now hoping for Antipodean success in Eurovision. But first, 9 years ago, an historic meeting of hundreds of Indigenous delegates called for a range of structural reforms to improve the lives of Indigenous Australians. This resulted in the Uluru Statement from the Heart that aimed to provide a roadmap to empower First Nation people to achieve self-determination. I asked Griffith Law School lecturer Eddie Sinnott about the importance of this collective document as a means of achieving proper reconciliation.
3: Well, I guess there's a couple of things, and the first thing would be to note that it's still the largest First Nations representative process to come together from across the country. So over 1,200 delegates at different regional dialogues before culminating at Uluru. Importantly, putting forward what was key for our community. So against the long history of failure with policies to make change on the ground and to recognise the rights of our people and to really hear us. And you know, our community has come forward and put that plan for change forward. And that was voice, treaty and truth, or a First Nations voice guaranteed in the Constitution so that we could be heard on the decisions that affect us and that impact our communities, and a Makarrata Commission to address the long overdue business of agreement making and truth telling in this country.
0: In 2023, the referendum was put to the Australian people for a voice to Parliament, and this was defeated. Looking forward, what are the best strategies that can be deployed by Indigenous people to ensure they're able to obtain proper representation?
3: Well, not so much from Indigenous communities, but I think the government, you know, at a national level, could still go ahead and legislate for a voice. I understand that the referendum failed in the way that it did go, but over 6 million Australians did vote yes. And so it's important to put the referendum in the context that it was a political loss and there was a lot of other political aspects to the vote, not necessarily a rejection of the reform itself. And we've seen consistent national polling and in local areas as well since then that Australians support and believe that Aboriginal people should be heard on the issues that affect them. And unfortunately, as you said, it has been a little bit of a setback, but that need for us to be heard and the failure of status quo policies and decision-making on the ground has continued and resulted in some quite horrific things of late as well. In Victoria, we can see where it's continuing to happen at the state level, where the First Peoples Assembly established as a representative body is pushing forward with reforms there. We've seen a couple of backward steps in other states and territories, such as Queensland, since the referendum. But the South Australian community is moving ahead with their voice to the South Australian Parliament as well. Unfortunately, I guess the burden and what we need to do as Indigenous people, that responsibility still falls on us to keep our voices up, to keep grinding and to keep that message clear to those that are in those decision-making positions that have power and ability to be able to make change.
0: At the last New South Wales state election, there was even a promise about an engagement on a treaty process in New South Wales. Has there been any steps forward in that?
3: So I believe that stalled a little bit. There was some conjecture that came out, and I believe the minister responsible made some public comments questioning whether or not the community was ready for the treaty process. I understand it's been a little bit more quiet with the consultations that have been taking process throughout the community. I understand that's the process that's still underway. But I guess, again, it highlights the importance of the community being involved and the community being heard. And that's, you know, one of the key foundations that continues to underpin the authority and the legitimacy of the Uluru Statement from the Heart.
0: So there remain a range of statistics that continue to illustrate the extent to which Indigenous disadvantage remains prevalent, from overrepresentation in the criminal justice system, economic exclusion, down to access to health and education. Now, the Closing the Gap was developed to try to develop a mechanism to improve outcomes across a range of important areas. Yet, at the moment, there's only a few categories where it's been shown to be success. Why has the Closing the Gap been so unsuccessful?
3: Well, million dollar question. I mean, there's a couple of points, and a number of experts in this field point to the way that Closing the Gap is designed itself. What it measures or what it's incapable of measuring doesn't actually enable progress. There's some further issues too about where the decision-making power and the control and the resources going into these policies exist. So what we've seen, especially over the last decade, but even a bit more, is the Commonwealth government really stepping back from their responsibility in this space. So we have something now called the National Agreement, which is between the Coalition of Peaks, which represents Aboriginal service delivery bodies, Torres Strait Islander bodies as well across the country, with the state governments, the federal government and the local governments. But unfortunately what we've seen is, despite what's come out of the National Agreement, and I believe what some of the peaks would say, we've seen a lot of responsibility pushed back onto our community for the failure of government policy. So our communities still aren't resourced enough. We still don't have direct control or insight and input into the decisions that are made about us. And whilst you have that double situation with the design of closing the gap itself being questionable and what it's trying to achieve or what it can even achieve and measure, combined with the structural issues and with the Commonwealth stepping back from their responsibility and trying to push it onto other people, unfortunately, we end up with this continued status quo failure, where at the end of the day, it's our communities that continue to suffer.
0: The closing the gap is all very well intentioned. But does a part of the problem that I'm maybe dealing with the lack of accountability in some aspects of some organisations, and in particular that some of these processes, there hasn't been adequate consultation with Indigenous people on the ground? Is that maybe some of the reasons why some of these targets have been frustrated?
3: I would say so, absolutely. And I know that the Coalition of Peaks, through the National Agreement and others, have done a lot of work on that consultation process, and it was one of their avenues in being able to address these issues, to include more representation from the ground. But at the same time, we know that still remains a massive issue. And on top of that, you mentioned accountability. Accountability is a key one here, because we can have all the consultation in the world to make people feel as though they're included and to tell them that they're being heard. But if the decisions are still being made on a different basis and despite the consultation that happens, which often than not is the situation, then nothing changes. And we see this in so many spaces with regards to Aboriginal affairs. You know, we see governments at the moment making retroactive decisions around youth justice, where they're suspending or ignoring their own human rights acts, and making retrograde decisions that mean more of our youth are locked up in detention and on remand and in youth prisons. And you know, not only is it in direct breach of their own human rights acts, it's against international advice and against the advice of the community about how you actually address some of these issues.
0: Griffith Law School lecturer Eddie Sinnott speaking there to Stephen Hill.
4: Hey there, we're the Warren Miller Band and you're listening to The Wire on community and Indigenous radio across Australia.
0: In a difficult research funding environment, the CSIRO has announced that it will be cutting a third of its climate science unit. I asked Professor Christian Jacob from Monash University how this decision will impact upon Australia's effort to combat climate change.
5: It's actually quite a major cut. The team that develops and supports the climate model that Australia has been using to look into its future, but also to contribute to international efforts to understand the future of our climate, was already very small. It was somewhere between 12 and 15 people. And now, you know, a third of them, five of them, have been let go, which means that in principle, we now no longer have enough capacity to maintain this climate model. And one of the consequences is that we will be severely hamstrung in assessing what the future of the climate here and elsewhere in the world will be.
0: So this has happened at a similar time in the US, where we've seen the Trump administration has taken the ideological decision to cut some climate science projects. Is there a risk that at a crucial junction that decision makers could be left with inadequate information on the best ways on which to deal with climate change?
5: Yeah, we are going down a very, very dangerous path, I would say. Your listeners may or may not be aware that actually this information has underpinned lots and lots of decisions. The Paris Agreement would never have come about without climate models of the kind we are talking about here. Many decisions we have to make in Australia around climate change, and I would argue almost any decision we'll have to make about our future includes a climate decision, will have to be based on climate models. Giving up the sovereign capability of having one and being able to use it to make these assessments into the future at a time where other countries are cutting their efforts is a really risky path to go down. So my view on this is that the government, if it has one duty, it's to keep its people safe. And here we are removing a foundational capability for that to happen.
0: I believe Australia's climate science modelling remains the only work carried out in the Southern Hemisphere. Is this a particular reason why it's important that Australia doesn't choose to piggyback on the valuable work carried out by Europe and the UK?
5: Yes, that's a very important point, that the only global climate model in the Southern Hemisphere is developed here. There will be no continuation if there is no reversal of these decisions. Why is that important? Well, it's important because in the climate models developed in the Northern Hemisphere are predominantly developed to provide answers to those who live in the Northern Hemisphere, so North America, Europe, Asia. They all have a strong interest that their models work really, really well in their region. Having them work very well in our region is not a high priority. For us, it's the number one priority, and having our own model ensures that we can meet the challenges that that brings and actually develop a model that works best in our region.
0: Would that mean like with climate mitigation that you could actually look at like regional or sort of local factors that could impact with climate change and that you could then look at how would be the best way to carry out climate mitigations for specific issues that arise from global warming? Would that be correct?
5: Yeah, so there's really two things, right? Or three, actually. Let's start with mitigation. And the big thing in mitigation right now for Australia is to implement its targets under the Paris Agreement. That means reforming the entire economy to a net zero economy. Well, if you think about that, in that net zero economy, a lot of the electricity will come from the weather. That weather is changing as the climate is changing. We need to assess that. That weather is influenced by things that happen in South America, by things that happen in Africa. Second point, we already have committed to a changing climate. Even right now, if we stopped emitting today, we would still see major changes to the climate, and we need to adapt to them. And this adaptation is a very localized process. People need to know in their region what do they have to adapt to. Now, if we don't have the tools to inform them how the climate's going to change, we're going to adapt in the wrong way. This is called maladaptation. It's going to cost us a lot of money. And last but not least, there is this idea that one might have to intervene in the climate system. That's a very controversial idea. But if a country or a billionaire, trillionaire around the world decided to do it, we would have to assess what happens to Australia in that case. And we wouldn't be able to do that if we don't have a climate model.
0: Australia is expected to be an important player in COP31 negotiations. Climate Change Minister Chris Bowen will be serving as president of the negotiations. Could these cuts hinder this ability of Australia to collaborate when it comes to the global environmental challenge?
5: Absolutely, it will. Much of the information on climate change from climate models comes from the Coupled Model Intercomparison Project. It's run under the World Climate Research Program, which in itself delivers information to the IPCC, Intergovernmental Panel of Climate Change Process. Australia has been a powerhouse in this for the last 3 or 4 decades. If we don't have a climate model, we will no longer be able to participate in these international efforts. That will reduce our international standing. And I'd be very surprised if that didn't affect our power at the negotiating table.
0: Professor Christian Jacob from Monash University, speaking there with Stephen Hill.
6: After a hard day out in the paddock, I like to catch up with The Wire. 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
0: Scientists from University of New South Wales have now confirmed that the reintroduced platypus population has grown to 20 known individuals following the release of 4 additional animals and a new round of surveys across the park. The Wire's John Dorado asked Professor Gilad Bino, co-founder of the Platypus Conservation Initiative, about the importance of increasing platypus numbers.
8: Obviously, the platypus is such an iconic species and it is a flagship species for waterways, and so by protecting platypuses, we're not just protecting the species itself, but we're protecting the habitat and all the other species that are so dependent on healthy waterways. Platypuses used to occur in the Royal National Park until maybe about 50 years ago, where they disappeared as a result of various threats, and so this is an instance where we're really facilitating, in a sense, the recolonization. It's a natural process, so we're facilitating, it used to be a natural process, but it's a critical process, so we're facilitating this recolonization, reintroduction of platypuses back to its former range. And through this process, we're really learning a lot about the capacity of platypuses to reestablish. We're tracking these animals, seeing where they are. We're tracking their survival. We're looking at their ability to reproduce and how quickly they do that and in the park. So we're definitely hitting some very important milestones in understanding how platypuses are doing this.
9: Lovely. And like anything that you found very fascinating or something that came up from like all the studies and all the research that surprised you?
8: So there were a few instances that I think definitely surprised us. First of all, you know, going into this project, we were all obviously quite anxious to see whether how well they would establish any translocation has risks associated with it. So I think for us, we were really pleasantly surprised in a sense. Like we didn't know how well they would establish. There are the other instances of translocation and reintroduction of platypuses that have happened in the past. Some were successful, some were not. But so we were really pleasantly surprised to see that they were establishing really well. They were already successful reproduction within a few months already. Like some of the females were reproducing, so that was great. We were quite, I guess, surprised by the extent of movement some of the individuals were doing, like dozens of kilometers across the park, trying to like decide where to settle. So that was, you know, surprising in a sense. We know that platypuses can swim really, like could cover kilometers in a night. So, but it was still really surprising to see to what extent that was happening. But all in all, I think we're all quite like relieved that the platypuses were establishing really well in the park.
9: Lovely. And what are your next steps for your team now?
8: Our work is quite extensive. Like we're not just working in the Roan Nation Park. Like we're very passionate about protecting platypuses across their range. And so we've got, you know, collaborations and research programs from all the way from Queensland down to like Tasmania. And so one thing that is really, like, I guess, heavy on our mind is the lack of a national or state-level monitoring framework for platypuses. So, unfortunately, we're quite in the dark in terms of really what is the suitable conservation designation for platypuses. They're listed as endangered in South Australia and threatened in the state of Victoria, but in other states, they're not listed, nor are they listed nationally, and unfortunately, there's no active monitoring to evaluate really what is the correct conservation listing or status of the platypus. So we think that the platypus should be listed as a threatened species nationally. And then we've got some like citizen science activities. So maybe like if you're keen to see a platypus or contribute to our understanding of where platypuses occur, there's the Platy Project. It's a collaboration with the Australian Conservation Foundation. And once you log in there, you'll see where people are reporting sightings of platypuses, where we really need your help to like fill in those gaps. And so any contribution from people out there listening would be very, very helpful for us. And beyond that, just I think it's really important for people, particularly like people that are living in urban landscapes, to go out and appreciate nature and appreciate like our landscapes and our amazing wildlife.
0: University of New South Wales Professor Gilad Bino speaking there to The Wire's Sean Dorado.

0: Eurovision 2026 has sparked conversation across the world, from Bulgaria's historic win to Australia's strong fourth place finish. This has led to ongoing controversy surrounding broadcasters and politics continuing to divide audiences. The Wire's Thomas Kutis asked Associate Professor Jess Carnell from the University of South Queensland why she thought Bulgaria's win resonated so strongly with the Eurovision audiences and broadcasters.
1: We're relying a little bit too heavily on the betting odds to tell us who we think is going to win. And so for the lead up to the contest this year, Finland was way ahead of the curve for everyone. And then after the second semi-final, Australia leapt up as well into the second place. And a lot of us were looking at those betting odds and we thought, okay, these are the countries that are going to be battling it out at the grand final. And we didn't pay too much attention to the fact that Bulgaria had actually come into third place there. And so I think that we've started to approach our predictions as a kind of fait accompli where we think the betting odds tell us.
2: Australia achieved fourth place with Delta Goodrem, and it's one of its most ambitious Eurovision performances yet. What does Australia's continued success say about its role in a traditionally European competition?
1: The kind of performance and staging and everything that we saw from Delta Goodrem and the Australian delegation this year shows a real commitment to Eurovision. There was a sense, I think, that SBS and the Australian delegation were a little bit afraid of having a third strike after two previous years of not qualifying, so that they really wanted to have a form of a win this year by at least getting into the grand final. I don't think anyone quite predicted that Delta would do so well in the final run, although I was saying top five, so I was close. I think it really was that commitment, and they wanted to show that, yes, okay, we've had a couple of years where our acts weren't as successful, but that doesn't mean that we don't want to be here, that we're not trying. But we're entering into what is potentially a bit of a new phase for Australia, where I think that they may need to decide whether or not they want to stay in the European Eurovision or whether or not we want to transition into the Eurovision Asia.
2: Now, several broadcasters boycotted Eurovision 2026 over political and humanitarian concerns. Do you think Eurovision can realistically remain non-political, or has the contest become so inseparable from global politics?
1: I think it's impossible to make any claim to being non-political, and this is something that Eurovision and the European Broadcasting Union have been clinging on to for such a long time. But music and culture are political things. When you have a competition where you're parading artists under the flags of their nation, you're immediately inviting politics to be part of that. So if they really wanted to depoliticize it, they would have, you know, Delta performing under the SBS logo and Look Mum No Computer performing under the BBC logo. That would depoliticize it to some extent. But the fact that we are still positioning this as a contest of nations is really asking for geopolitics to remain a part of the way that we understand them.
2: One of the main parts to this competition that's been under fire for some time is about the voting system of this program. How important is public confidence in voting systems for maintaining Eurovision's credibility?
1: It's absolutely crucial, because one of the things that the EBU are doing in many of their claims about the voting, the song concerts itself, is they're making calls to ideas of democracy and saying that, you know, it's really important to have a public vote because this is where the people get to have their say. And we've got the professional juries who vote according to set criteria. And that's also really important because it's about the artistic integrity of the show. In making these kinds of claims, the EBU do have a responsibility to make sure that both the public and the professional jury votes are able to be subjected to scrutiny and survive. What we have seen in the past couple of years is a lot of doubt about the veracity of those results. And I think a lot of the time we've paid attention to jury collusion and jury corruption, because that has been an issue throughout Eurovision's history. But now what we've started to see is doubt being cast onto the public vote. And that's something that I think because it's the way that the public feel that they have a say in the contest, that they can try and make sure that it's a song that reflects their taste and their wants, then that's really, really important.
0: Associate Professor Jess Cartel from the University of South Queensland speaking there to the Wire's Thomas Kudus.

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In Sydney, The Wire is produced on Gadigal country of the Eora Nation and with the assistance of the Community Broadcasting Foundation. We're going to be back again tomorrow, so do tune in again. I'm Stephen Hill. 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
1: Hello, I'm Peter Hislop. A woman with alleged links to Islamic State has been charged and arrested in Melbourne with terror offences after returning to Australia. The woman was part of the second group of so-called ISIS brides and children who arrived home this week after departing a camp in Syria. AFP Deputy Commissioner National Security Hilda Sirik says all women who have returned home from Syria are being monitored.
2: I won't outline our operational strategies or who could face charges in the future, but I will confirm investigations are continuing in all recent adult female returnees who spent time in internally displaced persons camps in Syria.
1: Defence is seeking more than $2 billion in damages from a manufacturer of a firefighting foam which contained forever chemicals, or PFAS. The foam was used at 28 defence bases across Australia, which prompted concerns about environmental contamination. The Commonwealth has today launched legal action against manufacturer 3M, alleging it withheld information. Assistant Defence Minister Peter Khalil says defence has already spent more than $1.3 billion of taxpayer money helping affected communities.
3: Defence has treated or removed more than 200,000 tonnes of contaminated soil across defence sites to mitigate the spread. Defence has treated and provided at least 8 years of water assistance to eligible properties, and we've operated and maintained 7 water treatment plants across Australia.
1: Australia Post has confirmed it will increase the cost of sending parcels as part of annual price determinations. From July 1, it will cost 5% more on average to send parcels. International delivery is also going up by an average of 3.75%, impacting both retail customers and businesses. Australians who lose up to $3,000 to scams could be automatically reimbursed under changes to the National Scam Prevention Framework. Noah Second reports from Canberra.
4: Banking, telecommunications and key digital platforms will need to put scam prevention and reimbursement systems in place by April next year under the Scam Prevention Framework. Assistant Treasurer Dan Molino has today released draft codes for each sector and a discussion paper for dispute resolution, including automatic payments for low-cost scams.
5: Where disputes involve amounts under $3,000, industry should pay out automatically.
4: The change comes after independent MPs and scam victims have been pushing for a reimbursement model to put responsibility on companies hosting scammers.
1: The United States is reported to have shot down Iranian attack drones around the Strait of Hormuz, raising tensions in the critical oil corridor. A ground control station, which was about to launch a fifth drone, was also attacked. It's understood the US claimed the drones posed a threat to its forces. The managing director of the ABC has assured Senate estimates AI-generated content will be checked by human journalists before stories are published. Hugh Marks has confirmed AI will be used in a trial to rewrite radio reports and publish them online. He says he doesn't believe the objective of the program is to cut jobs.
6: I assume the consultation has been quite broad across many of the local operations. It's certainly something that I've spoken about quite generally across the organisation. All of that content will still be subject to editorial review by senior editors in each of the individual local markets. Mm. So quality control remains paramount.
1: And in tennis at the French Open, a shock exit from women's world number 2 Elena Rybakina, defeated by Ukraine's Yulia Starodubtseva 3-6, 6-1, 7-6 for a first top 5 win.
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7: Hi, I'm Peter Kane, member for Ginninderra. 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If you want to be part of the launch, then go to the CMAG website. It's 2 o'clock on that afternoon. Congratulations to all those involved.

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1: Hello, I'm Peter Hislop. The Housing Minister says the federal government is investing $40 million into the construction of modular housing. Standardised bathroom pods, wall panels and facades leads to more efficient construction timelines. The Productivity Commission will also begin an inquiry into regulatory barriers holding up construction and supply. Minister Claire O'Neill says any developments to construct more housing are welcome.
2: Countries around the world are using prefab and modular construction to build homes faster, efficiently, and at greater scale. Australia has been slower to adapt, and this is just the beginning. I am a massive believer in innovation in housing. We have to get faster and more efficient if we're going to get on top of this challenge for the country.
1: Passengers who returned to Australia and were on board the cruise ship in the Spanish Canary Islands at the centre of the hantavirus outbreak will be in quarantine for 42 days. Health Minister Mark Butler says it's based on advice from the World Health Organisation. The passengers will be in Western Australia for another 3 weeks. A woman with alleged links to Islamic State has been charged with two terrorism offences in Melbourne. Police have now confirmed the 34-year-old woman returned home in September last year and was not a part of one of the two groups who arrived this year from Syria. When asked on why women who arrived this week have not been charged, AFP Deputy Commissioner National Security Hilda Sirik says investigations are ongoing.
3: You can appreciate that a lot of the evidence relates to overseas material, particularly in conflict zones, and access to even overseas witnesses is challenging. So when we do reach the legal thresholds at the Australian legal standard, we will place those charges.
1: New South Wales Police Minister Yasmin Catley has backed down from earlier comments that a police task force to protect the Jewish community had never ceased. The Royal Commission on Anti-Semitism and Social Cohesion was told Operation Shelter had been scaled back prior to the Bondi terror attack. The operation provided officers to the Hanukkah by the Sea event in 2023, but not last year. Senior officials confirmed the operation had been scaled back to protest-focused only. Yasmin Catley says the operation did not have a proactive arm as such. The federal government is suing the manufacturer of firefighting foam containing forever chemicals for $2 billion in damages to defence sites. Noah Second reports from Canberra.
4: The Commonwealth alleges 3M withheld information on adverse environmental effects of 3M firefighting foam used on 28 defence bases across the country. Assistant Defence Minister Peter Khalil says the Commonwealth has already spent $1.3 billion in efforts to remove PFAS chemicals from training sites.
5: This is not a case about personal injury or health claims. It is solely focused on the environmental, economic and cultural impacts.
4: PFAS chemicals have been used since the 1950s due to their non-stick and water-resistant properties. However, they do not break down in the environment and some chemicals have been declared a human carcinogen by the World Health Organization.
1: And finalists have been selected for the Tasmanian History Award, which recognises books that make a significant contribution to understanding the state's past. This year's finalists include Undamara and George, about friendship and conflict between an Aboriginal leader and a settler, and the Tasmanian Anzacs, those who served, their families and the impact of World War I. Winners will be announced in July at the University of Tasmania. And in NRL, Brisbane prop Corey Jensen says he's taking it day by day after being diagnosed with blood clots on his lung. He's been seen doing his own field work at training alongside winger Dane Mariner and is adding to hopes the side may make a late season charge up the ladder.
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6: Hi, Rod here from Fuzzy Logic. I've been doing Fuzzy Logic since, I don't remember when, 2006, I think it was. 2XX has changed my life. Happy birthday, 2XX, 50 years. Awesome.
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9: Hello again. All the music I have for you today is from far northern Europe, or certainly has connections there. Music mostly from Norway, a little bit from Finland and Sweden as well. and Norway's where we'll start. In a few minutes, an album of instruments made from ice, but first I'm going to take you back to 1987 and a release I've enjoyed time and time again called We Begin, and it features the pianist and percussionist Art Lunter and the American multi-instrumentalist Mark Isham, who plays trumpet, flugelhorn and synthesizers and percussion as well. This is a piece called Surface and Symbol.

That's the Norwegian percussionist Terje Isungset, who's made quite a name for himself by creating instruments made entirely of ice, and I believe the purer the ice, the longer the sustain of the notes as well. That's the title piece of his 2022 release called Glacial Poetry, Terje Isungset. And before that, Mark Isham and Art Lander from their 1987 album on ECM called We Begin, and the piece Surface and Symbol. We're going to hear now from a Norwegian Hardanger fiddle player called Benedicte Marseth. The Hardanger fiddle has several sympathetic strings, and on this album called Har, she weaves it with double bass and electronics by Mats Eilertsen, along with Håkon Stenner, who plays vibes, percussion and electronics. And you'll also hear natural soundscapes via the shuffling of reindeer. Reindeer herders, birds, insects, all recorded in Hardanger Vidda National Park near where she lives. Benedicte Marseth, this is a piece called High Low.

That's the Norwegian songwriter, guitarist and vocalist of Sami origin, Anne Brun. She now lives in Sweden. And that was from her 2011 double album called It All Starts With One and the song These Days. And before that, also originally from Norway, Benedicte Marseth and a piece called Halo from her album Har, H-A-R-R. And you're listening to Continental Drift at Scary Haverly with you, featuring quite a lot of music from Norway today. And I'm going to Finland now, though, to hear from a band called Ritva Nero, formed in 2017. And the lead instruments played are soprano saxophone, Finnish bagpipes and keyed fiddle, the nuklaharpa, complemented by rock-style bass and heavy metal drumming. This is an album called Immortal Tradition from Ritva Nero and Slayer of Scottish.

0: That band is from the very north of Finland, and they play northern Sami ethno-progressive music. They're called Gaianas, which means echo, and their music also emphasizes the strong connection of the Sami people to nature. Their album's called Chikkohoyovon, which means hidden. Hilda Lensman is their vocalist, and Joika. Nicholas Francet is the guitarist, cellist, and also sings. Kevin Francet on drums, and Erki Feodorov is the bass player. The group Gaianas. We heard a piece called Hooves of Fire, Dolagatsat. And before that, a tune called Slayer of Scottish from the Finnish group Ritva Nero from their album Immortal Tradition. As usual, if you'd like to have a look at the detail and spelling of all the things I play on this program, just do a search for Continental Drift CRN, and the playlists are always published in advance of the broadcast.
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0: Back to Norway now to the trumpetist called Nils Petter Molvær, and this is from his 2005 album called And a piece called Water.

There's another highly regarded ambassador for traditional music from Norway called Annbjørg Lien, and she finished her doctorate in the Hardanger fiddle a couple of years ago too. It's a piece called Snaky from her album Janus. And before that, from Nils Petter Molvær, the trumpetist, a tune called Water from his album just spelt E-R, released in 2005. We're going to hear now the sixth album from a Norwegian trio called Slager, S-L-A-G-R. They play Hardanger fiddle once again, cello and vibraphone and tuned glasses. By the way, Slager is the Norse word for tune or melody. Their album from 2022 is called Linda, and this is Søvnnes.

0: There you are, some more music from Norway from the group Slager and their album Linda. Ending Continental Drift this week, I'm Gary Heffrele. Hope you've enjoyed a little slip back in time and a visit to the far north of Europe. And I'll have more for you at the same time next week on your local community station. Have a great week.
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3: Good afternoon, I'm Peter Hislop. The Health Minister concedes a probe will be needed into how the diphtheria outbreak spread across the Northern Territory and other states. It comes after Territory Health Authorities confirmed there has been one death as a result of the outbreak, but Aboriginal community-controlled health organisations have called for a faster government response. Minister Mark Butler says low immunisation rates may not have contributed to the spread.
4: I'm reluctant, though, to say that vaccination rates are a significant driver of this. The patients impacted by this outbreak are largely adults. What that indicates is the need to consider boosting your immunity as adults. The immunity that you get from your childhood vaccination for diphtheria does wane over time.
3: The Tax Ombudsman says she's recorded a 127% increase in complaints this year, mostly related to debt collection, penalties and tax debt interest payments. Ruth Owen says that's because the Tax Office has been focusing on debt collection this year and community awareness of the service. 31% of complainants who wrote in about penalties and interest had their debt reduced or interest removed. The Home Affairs Minister says the federal government carried out consultation with affected communities prior to the return of the so-called ISIS brides. The Australian Federal Police have charged a woman who arrived from Syria in September last year with two terrorism-related offences. When asked whether the government had contacted communities before the group of women and children from Syria arrived this week, Tony Burke says there have already been conversations.
5: I can give examples of consultation that has been very powerful that has happened in the lead up to when it was first reported that these individuals might seek to return. I'd include Manda House in Australia, the Assyrian National Council, the Assyrian Australian Association, the Chaldean Catholic Church, the Assyrian Church of the East.
3: A man has been fined $30,000 for distributing pamphlets targeting independent MP Allegra Spender prior to last year's federal election. The finance executive admitted to handing out over 47,000 pamphlets, which claimed the MP misled the electorate and had links with the federal government. According to a statement of facts cited in the federal court, the man admitted he paid over $17,000 to a company to produce the pamphlet. Santos Chief Executive Kevin Gallagher says the company will not be exerting any effort on its Narrabri gas project while it awaits outstanding approvals. Mr Gallagher told investors the company is prioritising exploration in the Northern Territory's Beetaloo Basin, where an expansion is being pursued. The Aged Care Quality and Safety Commission has found many culturally and linguistically diverse older people do not feel confident in raising concerns about their aged care. The Commission's report found many seniors are unfamiliar with their rights or feel a need to be grateful for the services they receive. Paul Zanata is the manager of the Centre for Cultural Diversity in Ageing. He told National Radio News aged care providers should improve access to interpreters.
6: The number one point is to ensure that your systems for making complaints and taking feedback are language accessible. And that's the first and foremost. If people can't communicate with you, how can they let their needs, let it be known that their expectations haven't been met or that something has happened that's really made them not feel happy or actually feel quite upset?
3: Turning to sport, and Queensland fullback Kalyn Ponga has been fined 23% of his match fee after being sent off during last night's men's State of Origin for a high shoulder charge. But he's avoided suspension and is free to play for the Newcastle Knights this weekend.
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1: 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My name is Cameron Menegoni, and I'll be here with you across this next hour to bring to you 60 minutes of all new Australian music. 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But coming your way on the program today, we're going to hear a couple of chapters of our recently unveiled podcast, Our National Sound, which showcases the richness of Australian community radio, alongside, of course, some brand new cuts from all over the country. So let's launch into it today with a track from Melbourne-based Aotearoa alternative artist DC Maxwell. From the brand new album The Singer, this one's called Jesus' Son. Stick around, you're here on The Local Source.

You are tuned into The Local Source. My name is Cameron Menegoni. I'm hanging out here with you, taking you through this hour of all Australian music in your ears. Just then, we were down south in Hobart in Tasmania with the indie trio of Glass Media. Their brand new track, Waiting Out, is an ode to the coming of age adulthood and all of the shenanigans that go along with it. And just before that, the second album from the Aotearoa born and raised artist of DC Maxwell, who is currently based in Melbourne, harnessing some big strum energy and accompanied by a driving rhythm section. The track there, Jesus' Son, taken from the second album by DC Maxwell, which is called The Singer. If you are a fan of alternative music in all of its diverse shapes and sizes, you will definitely get a kick out of that LP. Hope you're having a good time so far here on the show, as we only just scrape the surface of what's to come your way here today. So let's just dive ourselves back into it. Here is another Tasmanian artist, someone who is creating some cinematic and emotionally driven music, Frank Villapana. This one here, it's called Appetite. Much more to come your way here on The Local Source. Excuse me.

0: right at the top there, coming out of Tasmania once again, the independent artist who loves to blur the line between anti-pop and alt-pop, the track there, Appetite, from Frank Villapana, and also in the mix there from the Sydney-based outfit who are tapping into the rich psychedelic stream of Sydney from Megafauna, taken from their debut album, which is called Softmore, the title track of which is what we heard there. That's a release on Blossom Rot Records. Freya of Megafauna was recently a guest host on our sister program, Australian Music Is Bloody Great. It's a show where each week we get in an Australian musician to take us through their favourite releases floating around on amrap.org.au. If you do want to listen back to it, you sure can. 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And that's the great thing about Australian Community Radio. It's not where artists just debut. It's where they develop. Local grassroots music culture is where success begins in Australia, and Community Radio is where that happens. Community Radio, our national sound, features some great Australian artists like Sarah Blasco, Elfresh the Lion, Moju, Dobby, Bad Dreams, Body Type, and Annie Hamilton, speaking about their vital role of Community Radio in their careers and the broader state of Australian music today. 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The same goes for Community Radio all over the country. And new research recently released shows that Community Radio's wide support for Australian music is huge for the Australian music industry. As part of the research, the Community Broadcasting Association of Australia has produced Community Radio, our national sound, with some top-line Australian artists telling their story about how Community Radio has been crucial to their careers. We'll be airing Community Radio, our national sound, over 3 weeks here on The Local Source, where you'll be hearing from Sarah Blasco, Elfresh the Lion, Moju, Dobby, Bad Dreams, Body Type, and Annie Hamilton. So let's kick off Community Radio, our national sound, with part one, Artists in Waiting.
1: It's incredible what radio can do. There's a lot of magic in that. It makes you feel like things are possible.

0: era of algorithms, streaming giants, and social media overwhelm, there's been a quiet revolution happening across Australian airwaves for decades. It's a revolution driven by people with passion who give their time in service to Australian music. Community radio, our national sound, is the story of how community radio in Australia has been a constant support and safe haven for Australian artists. We'll hear from just a few, telling a story echoed by many more.
1: I had a moment where I realised the connective power of music and that it transcended language, and I think that was a strong moment for me just being over in another part of the world.
0: Sarah Blasco has been a defining figure in Australian music for over two decades. That moment of realisation came in her teens on an overseas missionary trip with her Pentecostal church.
1: When I was about 17 or 18, I was really religious. We would go on trips overseas to kind of try and win people over to God. And I went over with a group of musicians, and we were singing songs that were written by all people from all over the world, and also a few songs that we'd written ourselves and hymns and things like that.
0: Once back at home, other shifts started happening. For a young woman stepping away from strict religious expectations, this was a revelation.
1: But also there were just moments when you get a bit of encouragement from somebody, like a teacher or a friend or something. And I think I started to listen to music that was all about self-expression, not kind of perfection. And that also spurred me on.
0: Originally from the South Australian capital of Adelaide, Alex Cameron of Bad Dreams found music making as a fantastic counterpoint to studying medicine, entering a whole new social scene where he would find his people outside of the operating theatre.
2: So I guess it was a gradual process. Started getting involved in bands in the mid-2000s. The idea of being involved in a quote-unquote industry was not something that was on my mind. I just wanted to be in a band and be part of a community of other bands in Melbourne.
0: Music got a hold on Melbourne-based Moju early, after thinking they were on another career path. Moju, who is proudly Wiradjuri, Filipino and queer, grew up in regional New South Wales, surrounded by music and creativity.
3: You know, I was an early bloomer in that respect. Like, I always had an interest in the arts, like, from a very young age. Like, as a child, like, I was determined that I was going to be an illustrator. And that was my thing, and I was interested in books and stuff. But music was always around. Music was a huge part of my family. So probably from the time I started high school, I was like, I want to be in a band. And I probably took it all way too seriously from a really young age. And that was it. I was just kind of on that path, very single-minded, yeah, right from adolescence. You know, even as a teenager, I had a garage band in high school and played shows to some degree, like kind of had management. And I think when I was around 16, we'd supported Jimmy Little on his Messenger tour with Karma County. So that was probably like my first real show.
0: After high school, Moju went from dreaming to scheming.
3: I went and studied a Bachelor of Commercial Music Production, studied music business management, kind of was very, I'm taking this really seriously, and I kind of want to know how the industry works, what the ins and outs are, and what do I need to do. So I don't really remember there being a time where I wasn't kind of thinking about it in that way, like how to make a career kind of work.
0: But not everyone had such momentum early on. For many young musicians, the path felt impossible because they simply couldn't see themselves reflected in the music they loved.
4: I definitely always wanted to be a musician, but didn't really think it was a realistic or viable career path. So I never really seriously considered it. When I was at school, like, I played guitar all through high school, but all my favourite bands were like dude indie rock bands, and there weren't really many women. I guess there were no role models.
0: Annie Hamilton, who would later form Sydney folk band Little May in 2012, could count on one hand the women she saw making the kind of music she wanted to make.
4: And I especially just had no connection to the Australian music scene. You know, I was listening to Triple J, but I didn't know anyone else who was even into the kind of music I was into. So I kind of just, throughout high school and as a teenager, always played guitar and loved music, but never thought of it as a career.
0: Body Type formed in Sydney in 2015, with two of its members, Sophie McComish and Georgia Wilkinson-Darams, originally from Perth. They started their band by learning their instruments together.
5: There weren't heaps of women or female bands going on in Sydney at that time, so we kind of just wanted to make a bit of noise and give it a go.
0: And when women did start bands, the comments started up too.
4: But even then, like when we started Little Me, there was so much commentary about how we were all women. You know, everyone was like, oh my God, it's a girl band. It was like this crazy thing.
0: For hip-hop artists, the obstacles in Australia were different. Dobby, Ryan Clapham, had been studying music since childhood, classical music from the age of 7 and jazz drumming from 14. But when it came to making hip-hop, the Australian music industry didn't know what to do with him.
6: When I wanted to have a crack at it was actually quite later in my adult life, maybe 2017, when I took myself seriously, as opposed to when I started making music since age 7. And that's mainly because for a hip hop artist, I didn't necessarily see a pathway for me until 2017, when I could start to see it being represented on radio and TV and social media.
0: El Fresh the Lion felt that same isolation growing up in southwestern Sydney.
7: I was in my own bubble, in my own bedroom making music, and genuinely thought I was the only person in the country making rap music, you know what I mean? Like, I was just so naive. It wasn't until I started performing at my school and then just at like whatever kind of multicultural kind of gig days, or we had a thing called Friday night where you could perform if you wanted to, and I would do that. And from there, I had the first kind of show where I was on a lineup with other hip-hop acts. It was in Campbelltown for Fisher's gig. They had specifically set up a hip-hop stage for that year's event. And that was the first time I met other local artists that I really understood that there was a local scene.
0: For Dobby, his first radio airplay should have been a milestone moment. Instead, it became a lesson in how the mainstream music industry viewed hip-hop at the time.
6: My friend texted me in the morning of like a school day and was like, hey, they're playing your song, you know, they're playing your song. And before this, it was just on MySpace. And I was like, oh my God, this is my big break. And so I tuned into the ABC, Illawarra, I think it was. And they were talking about the song and they were like, if you know who sang the song, please call in. And I was like, I got to call in.
0: Imagine your song is being played on the national broadcaster and they're asking listeners to help identify the artist. It's supposed to be your big break.
6: I had made a song that was kind of tied in with a little bit of, you know, the narrative of what Warilla, the town where I grew up, was like in terms of all the gang violence and in terms of all the street violence. And so that being a hip hop song, it wasn't like, let's foster this artist. It was more like, let's interrogate this artist, you know, and kind of say, what do you have to say for yourself? So I feel like that alone kind of told me where the stigma around hip hop music in general and then where I was placed in the grand scheme of things.
0: While Dobby was having his first low as an artist, El Fresh had a huge moment early on to set him on his path as a career rapper.
7: The serious moment I had of I want to do this as a career came at 21 years old, and I was fortunately chosen to tour with Nas, who's a hip-hop icon. He still is one of my favourite artists of all time, and it was his first headline tour of Australia, and somehow I got picked to be the national support act. It was the only show I got to stand and stay backstage, so I got to stand side of stage while he was performing and was just in awe of what I was witnessing. And I very much recall standing there and being like, this is what I want to do as a career. If I can be on this stage now at 21, haven't really even thought of taking this seriously, and this opportunity is falling into my lap, like, wow, just imagine what I can do, and I'm hungry for this, I want to do this.
0: Going full-time into music after finishing his medical degree, Alex from Bad Dreams got a stark perspective in being a musician in Australia pretty quickly. Success didn't mean the end of the struggle.
2: I quite quickly realised that was going to be very difficult, and so music is a career for me, but I have another career which provides me with income. Music is a second, doesn't really provide me with income, but it's still a sort of career.
0: Fulfillment versus finance is always the big conundrum in Australian music. There had to be another way to think about a music career in Australia.
3: I was never really interested in a super kind of commercial career. I was very interested in how do you have a sustainable career that's meaningful within the Australian music industry. Like, I was thinking very locally in that respect.
0: Australian artists are always looking for support, not just from their audience, but places where support wasn't conditional and there would always be a home for what they do. For these artists, that was community radio.

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1: 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We'll be back with part two very, very soon here on The Local Source. My name is Cameron Menegoni. Let's get back into some tunes. This one here comes from the whimsical Sydney-based alt-pop producer of Lenka. This track is called The Balance.

just grazing me, wanting a taste of me. 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

keeping a place for me. Hope you're holding onto faith for me. Hope you're keeping a place for me. Hope you're holding onto faith for me. Hope you're keeping a place for me.

a couple of quirky pop numbers here for you on the local source. At the top there, from Lenka, the Sydney Eora-based artist has been flirting with minimal electronic folk music for quite a while. There is a full-length LP coming our way very, very soon, but for the moment, the snug sounds of The Balance there, Lenka's latest single. We also headed down south into Naarm, Melbourne, with another electronic group, this time by the name of Lunar Lagoon, and their recently announced third LP will be out sometime this year, 2026. The track there, KTF, is what we heard. It's time now here on the program to return to Community Radio, our national sound. On part two, we'll be hearing about how our artists have discovered community radio and how it was like finding home.

0: 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Local and meaningful, made by people who give over their time to make that support happen. 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
1: When I started listening to it, there was no Instagram or TikTok. It was like before social media. So there was no other way to discover music other than like street press and friends making you mixtapes and FBI. And FBI just felt like, it just felt like this like shining beacon of like, oh, there are people who are like me. When I was in Little May, my old band, FBI were like very early supporters. And that was just like so exciting. That I can remember just all of us like jumping up and down squealing. You know, it was crazy being on the radio.
2: When I first started playing in bands in Melbourne, I suddenly found a place where I belonged. And I think that the beauty of music, independent music communities to me, is that they provide a place for very disparate people who maybe don't fit in other places. They're generally free from hierarchy. They're generally very accepting places, and they're generally very progressive places. And so community radio really is an extension of that.
0: For Moju, community radio wasn't just about exposure. It was about connection.
3: When I first moved to Newcastle, one of the first things that I did was actually get involved in community radio to kind of embed myself in the art scene and connect with what was going on there in the music industry.
0: Sophie from Body Type found Perth 6RTR from going to their long-running In the Pines festival. From there, she was hooked. There was a new way to discover music that not only meant something to her, but showed that there was a way to make it herself and be heard.
4: Pines was like the music event on the cultural calendar. It was such a massive deal when they got played on RTR. All the presenters had this like esteem and prestige around them, and my music taste was so influenced by what was hot on RTR.
0: Leading up to her massive debut album, The Overture and the Underscore, in 2004, Sarah Blasco found herself among a small crowd of people happily squeezed inside a studio to launch Sydney's FBI Radio. She knew she was part of something special.
5: That day is very strong in my memory. I met Darren Hanlon that day, and we ended up all moving together in a share house. A bunch of different musicians, my friend Ben Fletcher and Jess Keeley, who was a presenter on FBI and then Triple J, and then now she's a manager within the music industry, and all the guys from Peabody and Blue Bottle Kiss and 78 Saab. And at the time, it felt like it very much represented my musical community or introduced me to all of these people.
0: Dobby also found that having his music played on FBI didn't come with any interrogation or suspicion. It was actually sought after.
6: There were two presenters at the time, Sally and Erica. They played my song that I put on Facebook or something. And so they had taken that audio. It wasn't on Spotify or anything. And they had broadcast it, which is really, really special and something I didn't actually realise could be done.
0: For El Fresh the Lion, community radio gave you space to grow into being an artist. Nobody needs to be the finished product right from the get-go.
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5: 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And to me, that was again like a very encouraging thing, you know, when people want to play your music or the person that offers you your first show, that sort of feels like the pinnacle in that moment.

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from singer, songwriter, and instrumentalist Sam Wickham. This was also one of the selections that Freya Fox of Megafauna had for us on their episode of Australian Music is Bloody Great. This one here by Bolero Shield, it's an immersive folk number. It's called In a Dream. My name is Cameron Menegoni. You are tuned into The Local Source.

From the imagination of Sydney's very own Bolero Shield. The tune itself is a number which is called In a Dream.

unfortunately, that does bring this episode of The Local Source to a close here. My name is Cameron Menegoni. It's always a pleasure to be here with you wherever you are in the country to take you through this amazing hour of all Australian music. I have one last track to take us out here on the hour. This one comes from the experimental psychedelic rock band based in the Northern Rivers of Australia, spearheaded by their drummer, singer, and producer, meticulously collaging multiple genres through a unique radiophonic workshop-esque production style from Liminal. This one here is called The Crop. I will be back, same time, same place, next week on your favorite community radio station.

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2: Good afternoon, I'm Peter Hislop. South Australian police say no evidence has been found suggesting 4-year-old Gus Lamont was abducted from a remote property. Gus was last seen playing on a dirt mound at Oak Park Station in September last year. Police have searched the station for the 11th time, prompted by recent heavy rain, but have found no further evidence. Detective Superintendent Darren Filk says the next step is an aerial search.
3: I'd just like to say to the Task Force Horizon members who have worked tirelessly on this for 8 months, thank you. It's a tough job. It's relentless, it's demoralising at times, but they've done a great job. So thank you to them, but we're not going to let up.
2: The Bureau of Meteorology is warning of heavy rainfall, damaging winds and flooding in New South Wales and Queensland as wet weather persists. In the last 24 hours to 9 a.m. this morning, highest rain...
3: I'd just like to say to the Task Force Horizon members who have worked tirelessly on this for 8 months, thank you. It's a tough job. It's relentless, it's demoralising at times, but they've done a great job. So thank you to them, but we're not going to let up.
2: The Bureau of Meteorology is warning of heavy rainfall, damaging winds and flooding in New South Wales and Queensland as wet weather persists. In the last 24 hours to 9 a.m. this morning, highest rain...
3: We're not going
2: to
3: let up.
2: The Bureau of Meteorology is warning of heavy rainfall, damaging winds and flooding in New South Wales and Queensland as wet weather persists. In the last 24 hours to 9 a.m. this morning, highest rain...

0: aid bathroom pods, wall panels and facades. Housing Minister Claire O'Neill says her department is looking for innovations to increase supply.
1: At a time when housing affordability is under such pressure and home ownership rates are declining, we just cannot keep tilting the playing field away from first home buyers. It's not fair, and we need to change it.
0: A New South Wales Parliamentary Committee into the Reconstruction Authority's performance after the East Coast severe weather event in May last year has made 23 recommendations. Intense rain and flooding battered the mid-north coast and Hunter regions, killing 5 people and isolating more than 48,000, mainly in Taree. The committee found the authority strengthened disaster recovery efforts after the 2022 mid-north coast floods, but further improvement could be made on inter-agency coordination and the Resilient Homes program. And Queensland police are investigating an incident involving a drone attempting to fly contraband items into the Townsville Correctional Complex. On May 17, prison officers brought down a drone carrying $1 million worth of contraband, including illicit drugs, syringes and a mobile phone. Police are urging anyone with information to come forward. Turning to sport, and in AFL, Collingwood are looking at a different approach for Darcy Moore following his moderate-grade hamstring injury during last week's win over West Coast. He's not expected to return to the field for at least a month. Coach Craig McRae says it's been a frustrating year for him, and given his body feedback, the club needs to do something different.
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1: It's a big year for 2XX. 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
2: Good afternoon, I'm Peter Hislop. The Nationals have called on the Prime Minister to dissolve Parliament and take budget tax reforms to an election. Legislation has been introduced to Parliament today, including a $250 working Australians tax offset and the end to the capital gains tax discount scheme. Nationals leader Matt Canavan says voters should decide on the reforms.
3: The Prime Minister should take his biggest tax increases in a generation to an election.
2: But Anthony Albanese has told the ABC that action wouldn't be in line with the Constitution.
4: We have elections every 3 years, and there's got to be a period closer to that before the Governor-General will agree to an election. So it once again just shows their desperation, frankly.
2: A woman with alleged links to Islamic State has been charged with two terror-related offences and has been remanded in custody to appear again on Monday. The 34-year-old woman returned home in September last year from Syria and was not part of one of the two groups who arrived this year. The charges both carry a maximum penalty of 10 years imprisonment. South Australian police say the 11th search of a remote property has failed to uncover new evidence relating to the disappearance of 4-year-old Gus Lamont. Gus was last seen playing at Oak Park Station before he was reported missing in September last year. It was hoped recent wet weather would uncover evidence near waterways. Now aerial searches will take place. Detective Superintendent Darren Filker says police don't believe the boy was abducted.
5: All of the people that we have contacted so far have been discounted as being involved in any way in Gus's disappearance. And as I said, there's not many people left on that list, and we'll continue to work through that. At this point in time, there is no evidence to suggest that Gus has been abducted.
2: Passengers who returned to Australia who were on board the cruise ship in the Spanish Canary Islands at the centre of the hantavirus outbreak will be in quarantine for 42 days. Health Minister Mark Butler says it's based on advice from the World Health Organisation. A national advocacy organisation for culturally and linguistically diverse older people says aged care services should provide interpreters and safe ways to report concerns about care. In a new report, the Aged Care Quality and Safety Commission has found many older people are unfamiliar with their rights. Paul Zanata is the manager of the Centre for Cultural Diversity in Ageing. He told National Radio News staff who are also culturally diverse can be supportive.
6: We also feel that aged care needs to be an attractive career, and it attracts workers and professionals from all cultures so that the cultural mix of staff represents those of people who use aged care services.
2: And the inaugural Australian Audio Awards will shortly get underway in Sydney. Several community broadcasters are up for a gong with 2RPH, 2SER, Win FM, Coast FM, Phoenix FM and Bay FM among nominees. Award categories include Best Breakfast Show, Best Australian Music Show and Best Specialist Program. And briefly, Australia Post has confirmed it will increase the cost of sending parcels as part of annual price determinations. From July 1, it will cost 5% more on average to send parcels. And in AFL tonight, St Kilda face Hawthorn at Marvel Stadium. Heavy rain in eastern states to settle later tomorrow. The Weather Bureau's Jonathan Howe has the forecast.
7: The surface trough and low pressure system off the east coast is generating widespread showers and thunderstorms, but conditions will gradually ease through the afternoon as weather systems push off into the Tasman Sea. For the rest of the country, though, we are seeing a broad ridge of high pressure that's maintaining mostly dry and mild conditions across northern Australia.
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8: It's a massive year here at 2XX. 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

might shoot that miss, but it is what it is, and I still won't switch. 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

Hi, I'm Peter Kane, member for Ginninderra. I'm at 2XX Studio at the Griffin Centre to congratulate this community radio service for 50 years of operation. There's a wonderful exhibition at CMAG starting on the 6th of June, and there will be a mock studio, there will be photos, there will be artefacts from 50 years of 2XX's history of broadcasting in the ACT. If you want to be part of the launch, then go to the CMAG website. It's 2 o'clock on that afternoon. Congratulations to all those involved.

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1: Hello, I'm Peter Hislop. A 34-year-old woman charged with two terror-related offences did not apply for bail in court today and has been remanded in custody to face court again on Monday. The Australian Federal Police allege the woman travelled to Syria between 2013 and 2014 before returning to Australia in September last year. Deputy Commissioner National Security Hilda Sirik says investigations are continuing into women who recently have arrived from Syria.
2: This has been exceptional work by our investigators, and I want to thank every member across all our agencies for their expertise and dedication to keeping our community safe. I also want to underscore that a period of time without charges being laid is not an indicator that the investigations have ceased.
1: The federal government will sue a manufacturer of a firefighting foam containing forever chemicals. The lawsuit relates to the alleged withholding of information from 3M Australia. The use of the foam containing PFAS has caused environmental contamination, particularly at the Williamtown RAAF base near Newcastle. Attorney General Michelle Rowland says the company allegedly misrepresented the effects of the substance.
3: This included withholding 3M's own environmental laboratory testing, which showed there were significant adverse environmental effects associated with the use of 3M firefighting foam, representing that 3M firefighting foam could be safely disposed of, was biodegradable and not toxic.
1: A note, this next story contains the name of a First Nations person who has died. Aboriginal and Torres Strait Islander Social Justice Commissioner Katie Kiss says the timing of the announcement that no charges would be laid over the death of 24-year-old Kumanjay White at Alice Springs on National Sorry Day has caused additional harm on a significantly sensitive day for First Peoples. The Commissioner has renewed her calls for an independent investigation into Kumanjay White's death, saying police should not be investigating other police. Labor's capital gains tax reforms will go to an inquiry before a Senate vote in late June. While welcomed by the Greens, some independents are urging the government to slow down. Noah Second reports from Canberra.
4: The government's tax reform package has been introduced to the lower house this morning, which includes changes to capital gains tax, negative gearing and the $250 rebate for workers. Independent MP Allegra Spender says she recognises the courage it has taken to pursue tax reform, but warns the public isn't on the same page.
5: But the answer, once you've made that decision, is not just to ram it through and hope for the best and hope that people get over their concerns.
4: The legislation will automatically go to a Senate committee due to report back on June 22nd, with Labor looking to pass the bill before the winter break in early July.
1: And in entertainment news, American actor Nicolas Cage has legally adopted his film name. He was born Nicolas Coppola, but didn't want to be known primarily by his famous uncle, director Francis Ford Coppola. Now, Cage has revealed he made the change official last year, telling Variety magazine he is Nick Cage in life and Nick Cage on camera. Staying overseas, the US military has shot down four Iranian attack drones, raising tensions in the Strait of Hormuz. In response, Iran has targeted a US airbase as hopes of a peace deal falter. Ongoing conflict in the Democratic Republic of Congo is hampering the Ebola outbreak response, according to the World Health Organization. And diving crews have rescued five people alive who were trapped in caves in Laos, but more oxygen is needed to save seven remaining people who were looking for gold before heavy rain blocked their exit.
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8: 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And tonight on the Confab, we are privileged to have Tim. Now, some people might have seen Tim on the ABC here in Canberra or have come from interstate and visited Floreard. Now, Tim is the man behind the team behind that wonderful garden called Floreard that we have been able to visit post-lockdown. Now, Tim, is going to talk a little bit about his life, hopefully a lot about his life, his passions, and a little bit about why he got involved as a head gardener of a wonderful, wonderful experience called Floriade. But to kick the program off today, we are going to listen to a track, one of his favourite tracks that he selected for today, and it's titled Think About Things.

0: Welcome to 2XX. Tim?
1: Hi.
0: Well, Tim, this might be the first time you've been in a studio in a situation like this, but you've become a bit of a media, I won't say media tart, but a person who's getting some exposure being associated to a wonderful event we in Canberra called the Floriade. But we're going to talk a little bit about that in part two. But to kick the program off tonight, why did you pick that track and who was the performer?
1: So that track was Think About Things by Daudi Frida, and he's an Icelandic performer, and he was a runner-up in the 2021 Eurovision contest. My wife and I like staying up and watching Eurovision each year, and the song itself is about their relationship with their newborn child. My wife and I have a three-year-old boy, and we're expecting our next child in November, so we're not far away. So that song means a lot to us.
0: Now, that's very interesting, Tim, because you mentioned three-year-old child, and when we prior to pressing the on button for recording tonight, you said that you could remember back to when you were two. Mm. Now, let's talk a little bit about your mum and dad and their history. Then we'll talk a little bit about school and inspiration. So your mum and dad, were they Australians, born in Australia, or did they come out as immigrants?
1: Mum grew up in North Queensland. Her parents were English migrants, and so she grew up in Cairns, and her father was a high school headmaster, and so she had quite a strict upbringing. And my father was from Ballarat, Victoria, and he ran away from home. And then the two of them met, and I was born in Townsville, and we were raised in Queensland.
0: So it's very interesting dynamic between your mum's heritage and background and your dad's heritage and background. Now, are you happy to talk a little bit about why your father did what he did?
1: I think the generation he was a part of was quite challenging for young men growing up. Dad's father was a sheep shearer and was away from home often. Dad had a couple of older sisters, and he was raised largely by his mother. And so I think as soon as he was old enough to, he wanted to stretch his legs and move away and make something of himself.
0: So, Tim, what is your memory of primary school? Or let's go back even kindergarten. Did kindergartens exist in Queensland at that time, or were they a little bit backward and not have it?
1: I think the format's changed a little bit with schooling compared to these days. But, yeah, I did go to kindergarten. I remember having quite a happy outdoor childhood.
0: Mm-hmm. We'll come back to very specifics at the moment, because it's interesting, your mum was from a family who the dad was a high school a principal of the school. Your father had a different background. And so in your family, when you started in primary school and kindergarten, did they see that as an important development for you as a child, as growing up? Did they say, I mean, there's some of my guests I would call ambivalent when it comes to schooling, but it might be difficult to be ambivalent with a mum who has a background within the school system. At least a father, maybe the strictness might have changed things.
1: Indeed. And my father, it was a primary school teacher by profession. So schooling remained a theme within our family.
0: Uh-huh.
1: And mum was a registered nurse, a community nurse. And so my father helped me with my schoolwork all through my childhood. And my mother was very compassionate, a very compassionate lady. Uh-huh. I fell off my bike many, many times, and she'd patch me up.
0: All right. So let's focus on primary school. Kindergarten's probably a bit early for learning experiences, but given your father, who was, well, I'm assuming, a strong influence educationally, were there any teachers in your primary school period that you loved or you found inspirational or left an everlasting impression on you as a young child?
1: I had a number of different experiences with different teachers, and my learning years varied greatly. And early on in grade 1 and 2, I had difficulties with reading and literacy. And then my year three teacher really grounded me and gave me the support that I needed. Mm-hmm. And from there, I found my feet with reading and numeracy. And a teacher like that really, yeah, grounded me, which is what I needed.
0: And how would you describe, or what was it that teacher did that was different from the other teachers that you've had experience in up to that date or that time?
1: I think. Smaller class, more of a personal relationship with the teacher, as opposed to feeling like a number in a large classroom. I think I just needed a bit more guidance from someone who I thought cared about me.
0: And as your dad was a teacher, does that mean that he was moved around the state, or was he lucky enough to stay in one area?
1: Yeah, he stayed at the same school for many years. I think for nearly 20 years he taught at the same school.
0: Mm-hmm.
1: But I attended a different school to where he was teaching, so that separation was deliberate.
0: And in primary school, were you starting to develop interest in any particular subject? I know because it's not until you get into high school where you actually can deviate into specifics, but across the broad range of maths and science and history and things in the primary school, were there any areas of learning that you sort of found some interest in and really inspired you at all? Or kept you entertained? You can be entertained at school, I suppose, but you felt that you loved learning about.
1: Mathematics is what I felt passionate about.
0: Mm-hmm.
1: It came quite naturally to me, and I always enjoyed learning maths and doing my exercises. I didn't really like English too much, but the mathematics, yeah, definitely appealed to me. The first lesson of the day was maths, and if we'd completed our maths problems in year five, we could then have some time on the computers. The computers were new, had just come in, and so I think I was also largely motivated by video games at a young age.
0: Mm-hmm. So as you are an outdoor person at the moment, was there any activities that you were engaged with in primary school that sort of – were you an outdoor child or a sporty child at all?
1: I definitely enjoyed the outdoors a lot. Our family holidays were largely camping. We didn't have a lot of money, so the holidays we looked forward to each year were camping trips during the school holidays when Dad would have time off.
0: And like most I shouldn't be overgeneralized, but a lot of people do, in Queensland and other parts, they have one place they go to each Christmas or each holiday that they frequent, and they've got the tent there and everybody knows them. Were you a family that ventured to different places, or did you have an anchor that drew you to one place all over your holidays?
1: We visited quite a few different camping grounds. We weren't tied down to one particular ground, but as far as a criteria goes, there always had to be somewhere to swim, of course. And if there was a beach for sand to play on, that'd be lovely. But being under the stars, having a campfire, camping somewhere for a week or two was just that was our treat for the year.
0: Mm-hmm. And your dad, what area of teaching did he specialize, or was he a generalist?
1: I'd say he's a generalist, but he ended up teaching grades 6 and 7 for most of his career.
0: And was the areas of passion or areas of subject areas that he was keen on that maybe he helped you more at than others?
1: He helped me largely with the presentation of my work, not so much subject matter, but the layout and how I present the work that I'd put together. So he opened my eyes to that. I think without his influence, I wouldn't necessarily have gotten there with those skills.
0: Mm-hmm. And on your holidays, were you going to camping grounds that were touristy orientated, or where there's a fair bit of blending with the natural environment?
1: Oh, lots of natural environment under the trees and the always in the natural environment. And if there was no one in sight, that would be even better. So we try to spread out as much as possible.
0: So did your father talk at all around about nature and you talked about being under the stars and that being inspiring? I was assuming that you valued that environment.
1: Yep, very much so. And the my influence from my parents, it was a healthy respect for nature. My mother was the president of the Brisbane Frog Society for a number of years. And so if you were to visit my childhood home, you'd find bathtubs that were turned into ponds and a jungle of a garden. And that's where I spent a lot of my time after school and on the weekends, is out in the garden.
0: Mm-hmm. So there was an interest early on in your life, and that was in primary school?
1: Yep.
0: And what was inspiring you then? Were you a traditionalist rose garden, or was it – because from my understanding of our garden and appreciation of gardens in Australia, you were either a European-style gardener, i.e. roses and deciduous, or you were a challenged person and perhaps went using the indigenous plants that are here. What was your taste in those days?
1: Mm. My parents were very interested in native plants. Mum was interested in creating ecosystems more than just specimen ornamental horticulture. And so our gardens were always very lush. Being in Brisbane, we had plenty of rain and plenty of warm weather, so you would expect a lot of evergreens, ferns, multi-story canopies, this sort of thing.
0: So you could trace back your interest and keenness and some of the skill set from what your mum and dad had been passing on to you at that early age.
1: Mm. Yeah, and I think it influenced me without me even realizing.
0: Mm. Now, you are at primary school. What sort of jobs did your mum get you to do in the garden?
1: I didn't actually partake in too much gardening as a child, would you believe? I do have early memories of watering with a watering can around the garden and playing with the garden hose. But it was always mum and dad doing all the gardening work, and we would occupy ourselves with this, that, or the other, whether it's ball games or.
0: But you would benefit from the garden itself.
1: I would, yeah.
0: Yeah. Okay. Now you're going on. You've left primary school. You're going to high school.
1: Mm.
0: Did your mum and dad have a school that they wanted to send you to, or did you just go to the local school?
1: Yeah, I went to the local district high school in Cleveland. It was a large school. There's about 1,200 students.
0: And what was it renowned for? Was it an academic type school, sporting type school, or what was the nature? Some schools have a reputation.
1: Mm.
0: They could be good reputations, or they could be a poor one, or they are just there to provide education for the students. Was there any particular focus at the Cleveland School, or just a school?
1: They did have a focus on their music program, and as well as soccer. I wasn't a very good soccer player, and I played multiple instruments in the bands for a number of years, but then I gave that away in senior in year 11 and 12 due to time commitments for studies elsewhere. So
0: okay, so you had an interest in music. What sort of music was it that the school endeavoured their students to play, or you know, in a sense, what was the curriculum? Was it standard things you had to play, or was the band or the musical faculty able to be experimental?
1: They had two lines of bands that the students would progress through. So I participated in a concert band playing classical music essentially. And then they also had jazz bands. And so I also played, I played primarily alto saxophone. Then I played baritone saxophone in the jazz band. I also played trombone in the jazz band. And that was from years 8 through to 10.
0: All right. Do you have any it's quite interesting because I've been playing on the Lunchbox program a couple of young musicians, and they started off busking in the New York subway. And there is a saxophone player in that group who somehow can play a saxophone and jive and dance and carry on. And everybody that I know that is a professional musician just wonders how he can play a sax and do everything he does. So do you have fond memories that you'd love to be able to pick up a sax and play it again?
1: I have a romantic notion that I could, but then I also have a lot of memories of not enjoying the way it was taught, and it was quite stressful. So I love music, But I also have stressful memories about learning the instrument. So I'm sort of caught in between.
0: All right. So now you're in high school and you're starting off in your first year of high school. What was piquing your interest in the way of learning at that early stage in high school? Did you have certain fields? You talked about maths, you love maths, and you love computers because you could play video games, per se. But were you focusing on any sort of area of discipline, learning discipline that you were keen on?
1: Yeah, I was very excited starting year eight at high school because our school offered science labs, and that's when my passion for, I think, our natural world, but through the disciplines of chemistry, physics, and biology were really discovered because mm-hmm. they had all the equipment and all the theory and the posters up on the wall and that sort of thing.
0: Well, they're areas of educational discipline that are difficult and hard. Did you find it challenging and did you succeed in those early days of high school?
1: Yeah, the early days, they would deliver it in a mixed subject. So you do general mixed science in years 8 and 9, and then from year 10 onwards, you could then specialize. Funnily enough, I took a fondness to physics merely being applied maths, so that appealed to me, and chemistry, very maths-based. The biology didn't really interest me too much, and so I didn't end up taking that in senior, but I did take chemistry and physics.
0: All right, and were there any teachers in your early years before you go into the last 2 years of high school? Or was it college at that stage or still high school?
1: In Queensland at that time, they were calling it high school.
0: Okay. Yeah. So let's talk about the first period. Were there any teachers in there that were inspiring and were helping you learn either educationally or as a young child? Or
1: Yeah, certainly my science teachers encouraged us to think and ask questions and have hypotheses and test them. My English teacher was wonderful too, teaching us about morality through literature or movie reviews or plays. So there were definitely teachers throughout my early high school learning that really opened my eyes to these adult themes, really, to prepare me for adult life.
0: You mentioned morality. Now, tell me, what does that mean, or what was the teacher trying to open your mind to when it comes to morality? Because that's an interesting area to raise as a young child.
1: Yeah, that was my English teacher in year 8 and 9. Mm. Morality was opening the lessons were about opening our eyes to the decisions we make and the repercussions they have, and for us to consider other people's perspective in every decision we make has an impact on others. That's sort of just one example. There were many through those years, but Mrs. Hebron, I recall teaching us these sorts of themes in her lessons.
0: And that's an interesting concept because it's her perception of morality, or was it a rote perception of morality, you think?
1: I think she embellished or took the lesson further than maybe what it was specified on paper, because our class was receptive to it. Some of the best teachers I've had, I think, have had that personal relationship with the class and the students, and they deliver the subject matter for their audience the way they can receive it. And so, yeah, all the teachers in my life that have encouraged us to think independently and expand our mind, they're the teachers that stand out to me.
0: And when you went home, and you talked about before your father helped you with your education, your curriculum, what was his impression then of, or did you talk to your dad or your mum about those lessons that you were going through regarding morality in your English teacher?
1: Once I'd finished primary school, I didn't tend to share too much actually with my father about what I was studying. He was tremendously helpful and guiding through my primary years, but once I'd entered my senior years, I found that the best advice and the guidance I would seek would come from my senior teachers. I think I'd mentioned it in conversation, but I the relationship sort of changed once I'd moved into senior year.
0: Okay, now talking about your senior years, now where was your mind focusing there? Was your mind focusing on what you were going to do post let's say year 12, because in Canberra that's the last year of your last year of high school. Were you working towards an end goal, or were you just still continuing with the subjects that you were passionate about?
1: My parents always focused on the importance of academia and doing well, and so I pursued difficult subjects to study without a specific end goal in mind besides getting a good exit score from high school. And I was always encouraged to go to university. So that was always the goal. And the subjects I chose and all my energies went into those subjects, and that's why I ended up dropping music, and because the subjects I was studying were complicated.
0: As I was saying before, physics and maths and science are complex and difficult subjects to try to achieve good outcomes. Did you achieve the outcome that you desired?
1: Yes.
0: And did that take you on to further studies?
1: It did.
0: Okay, where did you go to?
1: So once I finished year 12, I attended Queensland University of Technology to study science. I focused on physics, but I finished the first year of study and was uninspired and detached. The format of university, having to attend classes yourself without that personal relationship with the teacher. At that stage, I had to commute a long way to attend uni, so I found it difficult to connect with a peer group. I didn't return to uni for a second year.
0: All right, so we'll jump ahead just a bit before we close part one down. You are a horticulturalist. Is that horticulturist by training or horticulturist by other means?
1: It is by training, yes.
0: So that meant you would have gone back to studies?
1: I did.
0: And where did you study to be a horticulturalist?
1: I studied to be a horticulturist at Sydney Ryde Technical College.
0: And what inspired you to achieve that outcome?
1: I was inspired by nature, and I knew it's what I wanted to do. And I sensed connection with that subject matter.
0: But not the teachers, not the tutors.
1: The tutors were great too. Change of pace from university learning to technical college learning.
0: All right. So we did achieve an outcome, and we'll come back to that in part two. But we'll close part one with your second choice. Now, I'm going to get you to introduce the title of the track and who is the performer, and thirdly, why you picked that track.
1: So the artists for this next track, they're called Kings of Convenience, and the song is called Know How. And I appreciate music because it elicits an emotion in me, and this next track is perfect for a rainy day, and I can listen to the song on repeat, and it's just wonderful.

0: 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We're streaming online and on demand on 2XXFM.org.au. And tonight my guest is Tim, the head horticulturalist at Floriade. And we were talking prior to the last track about study, about inspiration, about an interest in nature, and way, way, way, way back, watering a garden bed. And he's moved on significantly from watering a garden bed for his mum and dad to being the man behind the team, behind Floriade. So we're now going to reflect on what Tim has done since giving up after 1 year of study and where his life took him and why he's ended up where he is behind a wonderful experience called Floriade, nature, and what nature can be post-lockdown. So, Tim, where did you go in your life after dropping out from study, 1 year of study? What was your next job? Or what was your first job even? Your first job was going to school. Second job, paid job, would be what?
1: I've had many different jobs. Once I finished university, I worked in door-to-door sales for a little while. I worked for a telecommunications company working in call centers. I spent the next 3 to 4 years trying different jobs, but ultimately unsatisfied with those jobs.
0: Well, what took you from having an interest in science to door-to-door sales?
1: Wanting money and to move out of home.
0: Well, that's a good answer. But so did that first job and subsequent jobs where you were dealing with people give you any sort of sense of the world and the dynamic of people?
1: Yeah, very much so. And in sales, with all the interactions with people, you learn about different people's nature, how to speak with people. And ultimately, working in larger teams, I learned how to work with teams and manage people, manage staff as well.
0: And when you were a salesperson working for these companies, were you selling products that people wanted or products that people really didn't want but the company wanted you to sell them?
1: We timed it so that the products that we were selling were relevant to our target audience.
0: Which is code for what, Tim?
1: That was code for we would contact people when their contracts were expiring. So they were interested in looking at what another supplier could provide.
0: All right. So you're going to be very coy about what it was that you were selling. That's all right. But you were talking about call centres.
1: Yes.
0: What is life like in a call centre?
1: It's full of metrics and KPIs and calls per minute taken and dollars per hour. It's amazing how all of that is analyzed. I worked in a call center that was 24 hours and there must have been 100, 150 staff. And it's a very interesting environment. The work appealed to me because it was a very clean environment. You had your own desk, structured shifts and all the rest. And I'd be speaking to people all day on the telephone.
0: And how did you find following scripts?
1: Uncomfortable at first, but then once I realized what the gist of the conversation needed to be, you can present it in a more natural way, I guess.
0: All right. So were you in a call center that was performing a positive role, or was it a call center which was about, I don't know, fobbing off customers because, you know, we really didn't want to help out the person who purchased the product, whatever that product might have been?
1: Yeah, the themes of morality from my childhood and from my teachers, I made sure that the work I was doing was for a reputable company, and it was an inbound call center, and we were helping people, correct insurance policies and with their renewals and that sort of thing. So there were plenty of other call center jobs available, but I waited a long time in that particular one because I thought we were doing the right thing.
0: And outside of the call center work, what was interesting you socially?
1: Staying up late and going out to the nightclubs in Brisbane.
0: All right, so still living in Brisbane.
1: Yeah, yep.
0: Okay, and burning the candle at both ends and being a young person.
1: Yep.
0: And so music never entertained you again, because you said it was before it was a bit hard to pick that up, a challenge, was it? So you just burning the candle at both ends, and that was your life?
1: That was my life for that particular time, yeah. Enjoying electronic music.
0: Okay, and how long was that? How long were you working in that industry?
1: Probably three or so years.
0: Okay, and so were you working, did you shift a focus in your employment into a different area other than perhaps, so let's just pause for a moment. Just a quick question. When did your interest in horticulture start?
1: When I moved to Sydney.
0: Okay. So was there a period of time between call centre work and moving to Sydney that shifted your career direction?
1: It did, yes. And what happened was I went on a holiday, and when I came back from my holiday, our business unit was made redundant, and I missed out on a redundancy because I'd resigned, which led me into a bout of depression, which led me into staying at home and gardening for probably about 6 months.
0: Mm-hmm.
1: And in that time, I got to know my housemate, and she was already moving to Sydney. And I said, well, there's not much keeping me here. Why don't I come to Sydney too? And once I moved down to Sydney, I was looking for a job, and I worked in another call centre. But my partner at the time, Jenna, she said, there's an apprenticeship that's being advertised in horticulture at the Royal Botanic Gardens, Sydney. You should apply for it. And it was that moment that I actually considered horticulture as a career.
0: Mm-hmm. And it's been, and working for such an esteemed organisation that has international recognition, did you have to then start focusing on additional studies to get the job, or as part of, were you employed and they allowed you to learn as part of your working life at the Botanic Gardens?
1: When I applied for the Botanic Gardens, I was not actually successful in getting in. I applied for another apprenticeship at a landscaping company, and I then joined TAFE study, and it turned out the apprentices from the Royal Botanic Gardens who were successful were in my class. So I asked them how they put their applications together, mm-hmm. and I applied as a second year apprentice to the Botanic Gardens, and that's when I got in.
0: All right. And you're still studying at that stage. How long was the course that you're undertaking?
1: It's a four-year apprenticeship. Mm-hmm. You study Horticulture Cert 3 in Parks and Gardens for, at that stage, it was 2.5 years. I completed that study, but because I was enjoying it so much, I also studied a Certificate 3 in Irrigation, and then went on to study a Diploma of Arboriculture, which all of these topics are really interesting. I really enjoyed studying them.
0: And did you have a mentor in the Botanic Gardens in Sydney?
1: Many. There were a lot of inspiring horticulturists who worked there. We had a staff of about 50 staff, and some of the tenure with those senior staff members spanned 40, 50 years. And so, yeah, there were a lot of great mentors who worked there and taught me many, many different things.
0: And so from a corporate perspective as an organisation, what were the key themes and values that the Botanic Gardens had that they were instilling into their, well, instilling in, you know, the word into is probably appropriate, instilling in staff who were apprentices?
1: Looking after the living collection was our primary objective. The living collection being all the different plants, perennials, annuals, the trees, the entire landscape. We were the caretakers, we were the custodians of this living collection that had been there for 200 years that we had planted, let alone what was present prior to European settlement. And so our primary goal was to look after the living collection, and that would mean how it's presented, how it's maintained, watering, nutrition, pest and disease. And then our second priority was then its presentation for our visitors in hosting all the visitors to Sydney to come see the Botanic Gardens and what their experience was like.
0: And at that stage, what year was this that you came in as a second year apprentice?
1: 2015.
0: At that point, was the Botanic Gardens recognising and perhaps valuing First Nations horticulture?
1: Yeah, yes. There's a garden dedicated to First Nations in the Botanic Gardens and tells the story of the local community and the plants, and then also the story of the invasion of Sydney in quite provocative language, but honest language, I feel.
0: And how did the students, from your perspective, take that story on? I mean, some people might have just, yeah, that's a story. Some people might have found inspiration from it. Or as an apprentice, your role would have been to maintain and preserve that garden.
1: Hmm.
0: Were you sort of developing a connection at all? You said you understood the story.
1: Hmm.
0: Did you appreciate what was there?
1: I don't think fully.
0: Mm-hmm.
1: And I think that's due to the way our education system is potentially set up.
0: Mm-hmm.
1: We didn't have any Indigenous teachers to impart that knowledge to us. We had a very sort of European horticultural education, very much, perennials, annuals, pest and disease, fertilizer, watering, very structured. Sydney experiences what's described as six different seasons in the year, not four, according to, our First Nations people. So there really wasn't a strong formal element in our education for it. And you'd have to be self-seeking if you wanted to find out more about it.
0: And did you do that?
1: No, I didn't. No.
0: But have you, on reflection, would you do that now, and would you reflect something like that in a future floriade?
1: I think yes. This year's floriade show has a native garden bed in it that myself, Landcare ACT, and my 2IC, his name's Kai, and he's Aboriginal. And without us pushing for a native garden bed design, I'm not sure if it would have been included in this year's show. And we really see it as a stepping stone to what we could do better for next year. When I came on board at the start of the year, a lot of the designs and plans were already in place. So we're so excited that we could get something in this year, but it's definitely in the designs for next year's show.
0: Well, I'm going to take you back a bit, back to the Botanic Gardens. How long are you there for?
1: I worked there and then next door at the Centennial Parklands for 6 years.
0: Mm-hmm. And what was the most memorable learning experience that you had, or life-changing experience you may have had, in that 6 years?
1: As an apprentice at the Botanic Gardens, you would be rotated from team to team. So I worked in the Rose Gardens with the tropical plant collections. There's a display centre at the Royal Botanic Garden in Sydney called the Calyx, and it's an indoor flower show room. It has the biggest green wall in the Southern Hemisphere. I think working in there, maintaining plant displays, left a really strong impression on me.
0: And did any of the visitors to the gardens give you any inspiration of why it was important, why your role was important in that organisation?
1: It's such a lovely contrast from working in sales, where your customers wouldn't necessarily appreciate you at all, to working in a beautiful outdoor landscape and visitors would come up to you and just thank you for being there. Mm-hmm. And thank you for doing your job each day. This is what I talk to my apprentices about, is appreciate that, because it's rare and it's to be valued.
0: And from a perspective, from a science perspective, what were you learning by way of the way our environment and the garden were interacting with each other? And the broader word I use it for environment is about nature, in the sense of what the world is doing now and what our nature is doing, and the garden and the impact it might be having.
1: Mm. Horticulture focuses a lot on soil health and good soil. Now, what makes good soil is a balance of many things, but for roots and plants to live in soil, there needs to be air and water and microorganisms and trace elements. And there's balance that's required for a plant to be successful in the ground. And then there's environmental conditions in the air. So temperatures, humidity, hours of day length. And so with horticulture, we observe all these things and we try to give all of our plants the conditions that they need. But it's a fragile balance.
0: And as you were experiencing those 6 years in the late, in between 2015 onwards, what was the lessons that you were learning about our world and your knowledge and your appreciation of the work and the environment that you're in?
1: There's a certain degree of robustness with Mother Nature and plants. Plants can survive in pretty extreme conditions, but there's also a certain fragility there as well, and that is if the balance is too far out of center, then things can change forever in garden beds and in the environment.
0: And so you've come to Canberra. What drew you to apply for the role that you're currently in?
1: Another job actually brought me to Canberra, and that was working at the Arboretum, the National Arboretum Canberra. I came down to take up a promotion to manage the trees and gardens at the National Arboretum Canberra, look after the living collection there. I was there for a couple of years, and I think we were doing a pretty difficult job looking after all those trees on that site, very challenging conditions. And just by sheer luck and timing, this role presented itself, and it appealed to me, so I applied.
0: And so what draws your passion? I mean, you talked about science being a passion. Why is horticultural activities a passion for you? And does it make, do you think it makes you grow as a person?
1: Horticulture is fantastic because it makes you think about the science behind what we're doing. You get to do it outdoors, fresh air, it's physical, and there's theory behind everything that we're doing. I really love all those different components, and then to produce something that the general public can enjoy, which inspires people, it really is for me a magic combination.
0: And so coming out of, we talked a little bit about this before we sat down in the studio, I talked a little bit about COVID, lockdown and nature, and what the botanic gardens do that, because in Melbourne and in Sydney they are frequented by a lot of people, but here in Canberra you've got the Floriade. What do you think it's providing people post lockdown and through the last 2 years that we've been going through from a human experience level, do you think?
1: I think it's giving people the opportunity to be happy and enjoy the fruits of nature. I think COVID's disrupted so many normalities in our life that we were previously used to, and the ability to come outdoors again, surrounded by other people, meet people, talk to people, and enjoy outdoor gardens together is that sense of connection that I think a lot of people have been sorely missing over the last couple of years.
0: And talking about inspiration and growth with people, you said you're going to be interviewing apprentices for next.
1: We were previously used to, and the ability to come outdoors again, surrounded by other people, meet people, talk to people, and enjoy outdoor gardens together is that sense of connection that I think a lot of people have been sorely missing over the last couple of years.
0: And talking about

0: owners are going to be listening to this. What are the key areas of endeavor or inspiration or interest would you be looking for in your apprentices?
1: I've been thinking long and hard about this one. And for next year's apprentices, what I'm really looking for is a demonstrated interest in horticulture. In someone's history, I want to see what have they done to pursue that interest and how have they demonstrated that interest, whether that's a garden at home or on their parents' farm or through volunteering at a nursery or working in a community garden. I'm really looking for a demonstrated understanding and a demonstrated interest in the industry. First year apprentices are interesting because it's an entry level job, but you're looking for those key indicators that they already have an inherent interest in horticulture, but they're eager to learn more about it and they're willing to commit to a four year program.
0: Some people might argue that when you're selecting people for roles, you're looking for a mirror image. We'll park that one there. But in your team at the moment, you've got a group of people working for you and with you as a group of horticulturalists. What do they bring to you and to the presentation of Floriart?
1: So the team, I have a team of 9 other staff, 8 apprentices and a second in charge with me. And everyone has a different personality. There's a split of introverts and extroverts and mature age apprentices as well as young apprentices. Many of us have had careers prior to horticulture, and so anyone with previous career skills are really valued within the team because they bring those skills to work each day. And I think that's what's led to my success in my role. By having those early experiences in the workplace, I've developed skills that I can utilize with the team. So anyone who comes and applies for the apprenticeship, as long as they've got a demonstrated interest in horticulture, I'm not bothered by how old they are or what they've done in the past. And in fact, it's really an asset. I'd say I think about 80% of our apprentices are mature age.
0: And when you take your young child around Floriart, what is it that you're picking out for them? And what is it that you want your child to be inspired about? You know, you're there, you're showing your child, reflecting on what you missed out or may have had as a young child. What are the key things you want them to see? And what are the key lessons lessons that you might want to impart on them in their early life as a child?
1: I have taken Dylan through Floriart. He's been a few times now, actually. And whenever I'm there with him, I'm pointing out to him simply how pretty all the flowers are. We're looking at the bees. We're looking at the different lighting conditions of the garden beds. He's only 3, but he's picking up on a lot. And when I have a chat with him about different bits and pieces, he tells me, "Daddy's old work, trees. Daddy's new work, flowers." And so even at 3 years old, he understands the 2 different workplaces that I've been to, and he's picking up on nature. I just want to open his eyes to the nature around him, whether it's in our backyard at home or we're at the local black track or we're at Floriart. It's really just opening his eyes up to the natural world around him.
0: And is that a lesson? It sounds very familiar to what we talked about in part 1, where your mum and dad were showing you those elements in life that you should cherish, which appears to have been taken forward as an adult and in your career. If you had your time all over again, and a lot of people ask this question, would you have done things differently? Would you have studied differently? Would you have made life choices that might have been different?
1: I wouldn't change anything. I think all the mistakes I've made and the decisions I've made, the different jobs I've worked in have really all added up to the person I am today, and all my experiences have added up to who I am today. So I wouldn't change anything.
0: Mm-hmm. And as the head horticulturalist

0: at Floriart, what is the key theme that you would like people to take away from their visit to Floriart?
1: What I appreciate most about Floriart is it's an outdoor tulip show on a scale that no one can achieve in their own backyard. And so we do all of our work for you, our visitors, and for everyone who comes to our show. And the colours of nature, the colours of the flowers are just so beautiful that I wanted to inspire people and make people happy.
0: Now, your last track, Tim, would you like to introduce that track? And as I said before, as the two previous ones, who is the performer and why did you select that track?
1: Yeah, this last track is by Wild Child and it's called Back and Forth. And I listen to this song on a Sunday when I make pancakes for breakfast with my child. And it's just a very fun, jazzy type song. And yeah, it's a lot of energy. I love it.
0: Well, Tim, on behalf of people in Canberra, I'd love to thank you very much for working with your team and presenting a Floriart post-lockdown, which is a wonderful experience and shows us as humans what nature can do when it's treated well and cared for. And thank you very much for being a guest on the Confab with Michael G.
1: Thank you, Michael. Much appreciated.

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1: Hi, I'm Peter Kane, member for Ginninderra. 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It's 2 o'clock on that afternoon. Congratulations to all those involved.

0: 2XX acknowledges the traditional custodians of the land we broadcast from, the Ngunnawal and Ngambri people, and recognise their continuing connection to land, waters and culture. 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
1: 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It's Through Lines time on 2XXFM. I'm Eleanor. I'm so pleased to have you with me, as I am every week. It's I'm really excited. Can you tell? I'm really excited about tonight's episode, which I'll get to in a minute. But I hope you have had a great week so far. Already coming up to the end of May, which is very scary, but that's okay because the end of May, 30th of May, is International Day of Potato, which I know you're all celebrating alongside me. And if this is the first time hearing that news, I can just see you standing on your feet cheering for that day.

We just heard from Madura Green with their song Potato Salad. Really great kind of alt emo stuff from the Adelaide band. They've toured with Luca Brasi, Yours Truly, Press Club, and I can really hear that similarity of sound coming through. It's got a bit of grunge, a bit of passion in the voice. Yeah, keen to hear more of those guys. And before that, continuing our potato-themed through line, we heard from a band called Potato Potato with their song Everything Is Coming Back. And lovely little bit of banjo there, something to maybe jump around the kitchen as you're watching your hash browns and or wedges and or oven chips bake, maybe. Very sweet top note song sort of line coming there. I think if you're a fan of Monsters and Men, it's quite similar to that sound. And yeah, another lovely potato theme song. And right at the top, we heard from Hot Potato Band, their very fun, big sound piece called Ritual. Thank you so much for joining me here tonight on Three Lines on 2XXFM. It's, yeah, such a pleasure to be here. Soundtrack your Thursday evening or whenever you're listening to this episode via the website on demand, where you can find a whole bunch of great shows. It's a lot of multicultural language shows, some other music shows of specific genres or interests. So check it out, particularly as this is our 50th year. There's a lot to celebrate. A remarkable feat, really, to have a volunteer-run station last that long. But we'll keep going with some music now. Thank you for indulging that potato through line. We will kind of maybe have an epilogue to that. We're going to hear a song called Garden, and in brackets, bang goes the drum, which I think makes more sense when you hear it. This is by Becca Hatch, who is the Camilla Roy and Samoan singer. She does a lot of R&B. She's hails from Western Sydney. And it's a pretty catchy one, another dancey one to keep you going on Thursday. We will keep going with that dance theme and we'll move into some classic 90s house music by Stars on 54. And we'll hear a newer one from the Jungle Giants too, which is great. I really like this new sound from the Jungle Giants. Maybe it's not a new sound, but slightly more... I don't know what the word is. Like, it's maybe slightly more upbeat. Sometimes their sound is like lovely and mellow, but the one I'm going to play for you, I think, is a little bit more jump around. Let's start with Becca Hatch, though. This is called Garden. Bang goes the drum. You're on 2XXFM.

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Very fun one there from the Jungle Giants, a newer release a couple of months ago. I think now, but yeah, still feels very fresh to me. Really dancey beat there. And that's coming off their record, Experiencing Feelings of Joy, which I'm going to use as a through line to our next little set. But let's go back. We had the Jungle Giants, and that was their song, A Moment Like That. Before that, we heard Stars on 54. This is actually a cover of a Gordon Lightfoot song from 1970. So they're covering Stars on 54, sorry, a house music collective. And And that was recorded in the 90s, adding like that. It's actually less sort of high intensity than I remembered when I played that back just now. But the original, I think, was much more of that sort of groovy disco energy. And that was called If You Could Read My Mind. And right at the top, we had a beautiful one from Becca Hatch. Very like well-paced, I think. And if you need something to concentrate to, kind of just in the background, but also you could put it on loud on your evening to get pumped up. That one's great. It's called Garden Bang Goes the Drum. And with that, we're just hitting halfway on the show. Still lots more music to come. I did promise some big names like Shania and Madonna. We will move to Madonna now. I thought with the Jungle Giants album title, Experiencing Feelings of Joy, we'd move to a song that I associate with joy, which is Like a Prayer. This one with the gospel choir, euphoric. It's great for running, I hear. And I love that it builds. It's a good 5 minutes, 40 seconds long. You know, there's real euphoria to it. And interestingly, when I was reading about this song, there's a lot of controversy behind it, not least the sort of religious imagery, but there was a specific agreement that Madonna had with Pepsi to release a sort of commercial. They'd signed her as kind of like an ambassador for their brand, and she released one video clip for Like a Prayer, displaying her as this quite wholesome person. And then the day after that was released, she released the actual video clip, which is far more provocative. And that sparked this big reaction and boycott. Even Pope John Paul II encouraged people to boycott Madonna in Italy. And I've read from one source that Pepsi, who had been in agreement with Madonna for a wider deal, was really keen to get away and just decided that Madonna could keep the $5 million advance. So that's, you know, quite a lot of attention on a song, and rightly so. This is got to be one of my all-time favorite songs. And from that, I thought, Pepsi, let's do a connection to soda. We'll hear a great new, well, it's actually not that new anymore. It came out last year, but one from Boy Soda, some more Australian music, plus Butcher as well. So let's take it away. This is Like a Prayer by Madonna. I feel like it's a real windows down one, but maybe it's a little bit cold tonight to do that. But, you know, whatever you want to do, stand up, dance around. Yeah, I hope you enjoy this one, Canberra.

Over the coming weeks, keep your ears peeled for our Best Of playlists. We're digging deep into the archives to bring you the most memorable tracks and segments from the last 50 years on air. 2XX, people powered 50 years and still rocking.

What honey and buttery sounds from Boudra. Such a gorgeous track from him called Gentleman. And a newer release from the Kunjabara man from the Bundjalung Nation, who just continues to release soulful song after soulful song. And I don't know, I get the impression that Boudra would just be like the best dinner party host, right? He would serenade his guests. He'd cook up some fantastic meal. It would just be a real sort of suave evening. And I think that that song, if you didn't get it from the lyrics, you got it from the melody. It's pretty cool, calm and collected, I think. And before that, we heard from Boy Soda, capitalized Boy Soda. And that song's called Lil Obsession. God, I always feel a bit awkward doing sort of truncated words like that. L-I-L apostrophe obsession. And he describes that song as about letting go. It won the Best Soul and R&B release in the 2025 ARIA Awards. It's very smooth itself as well. And that's the through line I was drawing, a bit of, these young men coming across with a lot of gorgeous sounds for, not many years. I think Boudra's only about 24 years old, and I don't think Boy Soda's all that much different in age. And what do we hear at the top? We heard from Madonna with Like a Prayer. And, this sort of very interesting Pepsi story there, but a classic song to take you through some of your Thursday night. And I hope you are having a good one, whatever you're up to. Maybe you're getting ready for tomorrow, or staring at a pile of dishes as I often do on a Thursday night. Maybe you're watching the footy. Maybe you're driving around town. Whatever you're up to, I'm really glad to be soundtracking your time. We will squeeze in a few more songs, though. We still have a bit of time, which is great. Let's hear from Shania Twain. I thought hearing Boudra's song and, him kind of leaning into a bit of a chivalrous attitude, then I thought let's take the other side. Let's hear from a woman who is, I don't know, a bit not deflated, but just a little bit unimpressed by some things that society thinks are cool, like Brad Pitt at the time. And apparently, I think I read, if Shania had re-recorded it, that song today, she would include Channing Tatum. I thought that's a bit of a, I don't know, I don't come at Channing Tatum. But she talks about cars and rocket science and all of that. I mean, I find rocket science quite impressive, but look, each their own. But she does kind of push back on some of that more superficial status-driven expectation of being liked and respected. So I thought that's quite a nice contrast to Boudra's song. And we'll also hear more of the country pop girlies with a great one from Maren Morris. I have a few friends that have put me onto Maren Morris. And we'll hear a song called 80s Mercedes. Love the rhyme in that. And if we've got time, I think we will. I'm going to squeeze in one from Charlie XCX and Icona Pop, but we'll come back to that. Let's kick it off with Shania Twain. This is That Don't Impress Me Much on 2XXFM.

That was Maren Morris with 80s Mercedes. What a fun track. New to Maren. I know a lot of people are fans of her. Can see why. That sound is, incredible. And bringing that kind of country twang, pop energy. I love the sort of smart referencing 90s baby, 80s Mercedes. And I really hope you enjoyed that one. Put your cowboy boots on, your cowgirl boots, your cow people boots, and had a little skip and kick around. We are coming to the end of the show, which always goes really fast. Oh, I feel like I need to tell you what we heard before that. Yes, we did hear from Shania Twain. Sorry, should get Shania some more credit there. That Don't Impress Me Much, a great karaoke song, by the way. If you are looking for something to add to your repertoire, that one's always a crowd pleaser. I will leave you with some really high energy songs. I'm sorry if you wanted to wind down. This is not the time for it. We're going to hear from Iconopop and Charlie XCX. This is going to get you going. Quick little language warning, because the link I have is from 90s Baby by Maren Morris, that lyric she says in her chorus, to 90s Bitch from Charlie XCX. So I hope you like it. This is called I Love It. I know you'll love it too. Have a good night, Canberra, and I'll see you next week.

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And on this program, I'll also bring you new bands Heat and Blood Poison, the classic Aussie Melbourne metal from Taramis and Light Force. Let's begin with a version of the Rainbow classic Kill the King, featuring Mark Lopes, Rick Wakeman, Vinnie Moore and Bob Disley, who we'll also hear a bit more of tonight.

On Canberra's longest running community radio station, 2XX, that was a great rendition of the Rainbow classic Kill the King. Sean from In Malice's Wake is our interviewee tonight. But speaking of sword and sorcery, June 4th is the release date for the Masters of the Universe movie, which I can't wait for. So I'm going to play a track for Eternia from the soundtrack album, Falls in the Metal Spectrum, because it has Brian May on guitar. We'll follow with a great track, The Darkness, have made for the film.

are listening to Acoustic Shock on XXX 98.3 FM. That's The Darkness from the Masters of the Universe soundtrack. I have got my Castle Grayskull still. I might buy some of the new figures to live in it. A Gene Simmons figure was living in it for a while, but I think it rightfully belongs to some Masters of the Universe figures, which I will purchase. So we're getting a bit more extreme now with Dimmu Borgir. I don't think I'm pronouncing that correctly, but I'm doing my best. We'll follow that with a track from In Malice's Wake and commence our interview with their guitarist and singer, Sean.

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0: We're talking with Sean Perugia, who is the singer and guitarist for In Malice's Wake, who I've been listening to and enjoying. How are you, Sean?
1: I'm great. Thanks for taking the time to have a chat. Been looking forward to it.
0: That's all good. That's all good. I'm only a recent convert. I mean, I've been doing a lot of bit of radio here for 3 years, but I don't come across every band. I know you've got a bit of a history. I should know better. Probably paying too much attention to foreign bands.
1: So there's so many out there. It's hard to catch them all.
0: All right. Well, I shared some of your music with a friend, and he said you remind him of Morbid Angel or Sepultura. Is that a good comparison?
1: Yeah, 100%. I think later in our sort of discography, we've been incredibly heavily influenced by Morbid Angel, and Sepultura has been, you know, an influence right from the start, especially the older, you know, thrasher albums, Arise, Beneath the Remains. It's something we've always, I think, had quite deeply in our DNA, so I'd say he's bang on.
0: What other bands would you like to be compared with?
1: We've been probably most closely compared to Testament over the years. We have loved Testament for a long time. I'd sort of learned to do my vocals to Chuck Billy in the car. You know, you chuck on The Gathering really loud and, you know, scream your guts out, and then you get to the traffic lights and then you stop for a moment and then you, you know, take off again and you get back into it. But I think, you know, we grew up listening to Metallica, soon moved on to heavier things. Still love Metallica, of course. But yeah, for me, it's probably the biggest influence of all. It's got to be Slayer, Testament, Morbid Angel. These days, a lot more Deicide creeping in. Vital Remains, some darker bands like Celtic Frost. I've always loved the vibe and feel of Sodom. Yeah, I'd say if you throw all those into a blender, it's a good summary of our influences that, you know, make up where we get our musical DNA.
0: So this is album number 5. What makes it standard and be a bit different from previous work, do you think?
1: It's hard to say. We always go in wanting to write the music that we want to hear. And for us, I'd say current sound has been absolutely solidified in the last 3 albums. Last 3 albums have had the same lineup, and that's spanned maybe 15 years at this point. I don't know. It's a very focused, stripped down, but I don't know, it's hard to describe your own music without sounding too wanky, but to me this has a real aura of menace about it. It's we've only put music in there that has really felt like it speaks for the band that we are at the moment. Thematically, it explores concept of life after death and all its forms, and we took a bit of a storytelling approach lyrically, but the theme itself is quite dark. I think we have really nailed this sound that feels like our own, that has its roots in thrash, but it's incredibly death metal inspired. It just has all the atmosphere and darkness that I want to hear in music, that I often feel is missing when I listen to other music out there in the world. At least from our perspective, it is a really sincere expression of what we want to be. And I feel like it's, I don't know, taken all the best parts of our sound. Yeah, this is a record that feels undeniably us. It's extremely heavy, extremely dark, but most importantly, I think it's memorable. Yeah, I'd love that to be what people take away from listening to it, that it's an album that can be revisited, you know, 5-10 years down the track. And hopefully, you know, I can't speak for how people will receive it, but, you know, for me, it had been a lot. The songs that are on this album really stand the test of time.
0: All right. So I noticed you were, a lot of the themes on the album were about the afterlife. What are your thoughts on life after death?
1: I just don't know. And I think for me, that's been part of the fun of writing this album, has been exploring the unknowns and always coming up with imaginary stories and, you know, visions for what it could look like. So as you sort of go through the album, the stories and the imagery kind of changes. The Profound Darkness is the title track, sort of explores the theme of what if your consciousness just freezes in this one point in time and there's just nothing, but your consciousness just lives on for eternity. So you're kind of trapped in this weird sense of stasis, and it's kind of like a nightmare. Beyond Death sort of touches on the idea that someone has a near-death experience and just sees these horrific visions of hell, the inferno, and the afterlife, and can't go back to normal life without being a little bit mad and feeling like they don't fit in because they know what's coming. The last song sort of explores the idea of just doing everything for the last time and not really knowing it, and sort of trying to capture the beauty, I guess, of life itself and how finite it is. Sort of more interestingly, we've got a song called The Great Purifier, which is a bit of a fun kind of storytelling around the theme of reincarnation. where there'd be almost like a cosmic factory where souls are taken to be purified. And the idea with that song is that the creatures or the ghouls that run these machines get tired of their job, just like, you know, any of us do. And one of them sort of slacks off and doesn't reincarnate a certain spirit correctly. So this person's reborn with all the visions of what actually happens to you after you die, and they sort of realize what's gone wrong, and they send someone after this person to sort of drag him back to this great purifier to get the job done properly. So there's 9 songs on there. They all have their own theme, their own sort of sense of storytelling, and I just really enjoyed writing lyrics to a solidified theme where I could be a bit creative and could explore, you know, something that is something we'll never know about, that, but that will ultimately, you know, touch us all. And that's, yeah, the mystery and the unknowability of that concept for me was really attractive container, I guess, to write a collection of songs to.
0: What's a track, your favourite track from the album you'd like me to play?
1: I'd probably avoid the 2 singles because we've got Beyond Death and Numb to Paradise, both kind of being played to death. I would put on The Great Purifier.

0: 2XX98.3 FM. We continue our In Malice's Wake interview. So I did notice you're actually putting the album out on vinyl traditionally. Do you think there's so much of a market for vinyl? And
1: yeah, that's something we've wanted to do for a little while. Our last album, I had all the artwork ready, had bundles good to go, and it just turned out it was just too long to get onto one LP, so we had to scrap all that. And this time around, we said we're definitely going to make it fit. We find, at least down here in Melbourne, that yeah, vinyls do sell quite quickly. They're expensive to manufacture. I think, you know, to get 100 done the way we wanted to do them was about $3,500. So, you know, you can, as long as you can foot the bill for that up front, we'll sell them and make money back. And at this point, they have been delayed and they're going to be here in a few weeks. So I'm finally hanging to send them all out to people. But of the 100 we've had made, I think 39 of them are already gone and we haven't played a single show since our release. We've got our launch date coming up. We're playing in Adelaide soon as well. And I imagine they'll go quite quickly because we're coming on to, you know, half of that allocation already being gone. So our bass player Carl's pretty big vinyl collector and he's wanted to do one for years and he said no, they'll sell. For me, it's always been about CDs. I've got hundreds of them. I still buy CDs. I love them, but I don't own vinyl. Promised my wallet that I wouldn't take on another expensive hobby or outside of guitars and recording gear. But yeah, he was pretty adamant getting it done, and I've always wanted to see one of our releases on vinyl. It's just something, I don't know, it's a bit of a bucket list thing to put a record out. Really, really excited about it. And yeah, absolutely seems like there's a market for it. A lot of them are getting shipped internationally too. So yeah, it seems like offshore. Yeah, provided, you know, people love your release and what they do, it's a format that people seem to really love and gravitate towards. And from what I can tell, you know, whenever I speak to collectors, there's something about the ritual of sitting down to deliberately listen to a piece of music and that being the thing that you're doing at the time, being something that's important and special to people. Yeah, I think that's a really great thing to have. Yeah, just that pure appreciation of music for that period of time is a really nice thing.
0: And there's people like me who buy the vinyl and then download the same thing on iTunes. So never actually yeah,
1: there's nothing wrong with that either.
0: To the
1: great
0: vinyl, so that's one market as well.
1: Oh, you can't play vinyl in the car, I don't think.
0: No, you can't. Right, so I've checked out two of your videos for the singles you talked about. Do you like the process of making videos?
1: Yeah, it's really fun. I've moved out regional, so maybe an hour and a half from the rest of the guys, and we're all busy and all got family, so the hardest part was just getting everyone, you know, one of them was filling the dam at my place up here. It's just hard to get everyone in the room at the same time, you know, when life gets especially busy. But once you're there, it's, I don't know, it's you've done all the music, you've got the songs ready, and you just get to, yeah, be in a room with some friends and get some visuals going. We worked with this amazing guy called Rob Renz, who's done some really sick videos for a lot of bands, and he just made it easy. Yeah, I don't know, you can have a few beers, just enjoy, you know, playing along to your music, playing it over and over again, lighting some fires, you know, and just being in the moment and creating that with your friends. And he had his her girlfriend, I believe her name was Elisa. I'm so sorry if that's incorrect, but she was taking, she was there assisting on the day too and taking sort of some B-roll, some shots and photos of that. And she's just got these incredible photos of us just all having a good time with the process. And my two boys were sort of on the set of the day. They're 3 and 8 at the time. And it was so nice having everyone together and just creating a video for this music we worked on. And I don't know, the pressure's a little bit off because the music's done and you get to just enjoy making it look good and just getting lost in what you're doing. So yeah, I really especially loved it this time around. And yeah, it's a really fun part of the process for me.
0: I've seen them on YouTube. Is there much of a marketplace now for videos? Is there, you know, metal TV shows still? And
1: there's probably a bit less as far, you know, you would have had MTV and, you know, even Rage and all that back in the day. I feel like that is still out there, but it's not as essential as it used to be. But with the way music's consumed these days, everything has to have a visual with it. People are always, I know we have streaming, but the YouTube sort of exposure is such a huge thing. Without some kind of visual element, your music just gets lost in a sea of videos and other releases. It's so saturated that you just really need to have your music looking good as well as sounding good these days to sort of have any kind of reach or exposure. Yeah, I think in this day and age, it's absolutely vital.
0: Tell me your metal moment. How did you get into metal?
1: I got into metal really late. I was 16 and I'd known friends that were into it for years. I was at HMV, which we used to have, and I put on Metallica's Reload, which is, as far as the spectrum of metal, it's not particularly metal album, but there was something about it. And I was kind of exploring the idea of liking heavy music and distorted guitars. And I had my headphone on with that and I listened to Fuel. And I'm like, I reckon I like this. And it's just flicked a light switch for me. And I had a good mate called Luke Robbins at high school. And he had one of those cool older brothers that were into, you know, a lot more extreme music. You know, I was talking Bolt Thrower and Fear Factory. Yeah, so through him, I just discovered all these great heavy bands quite early on. And you know what it's like once it grabs you. It's a lifelong obsession that, you know, maybe 30 years later, it hasn't gone away. And I doubt it ever will. So that was it for me.
0: Performing live, you played a couple of gigs for this.
1: Yeah, we actually haven't played any since the release, but we have a few coming up. Generally reasonably active around sort of work, life, families, and, you know, we'd do generally a show a month, especially here locally. But yeah, we have two coming up. We've got an album launch on the 19th of June here in Melbourne, and then the week later we are playing in Adelaide. We are in the process of booking many other shows. We've neglected your beautiful Canberra for far too long. It's been quite a while. I'd say at least 8 years, if not longer. So we'd really love to do a run of Canberra, Sydney, definitely hit Brisbane, potentially Perth, and then we'd really love to at some point get overseas next year as well. So there will be quite a few live shows to sort of support this album. You go to play a bunch of new songs that you've only ever recorded and not played live. So I'm currently in the process of trying to put my guitars and vocals together, starting it very slowly, fucking it up at rehearsals, and it's getting there, but it's going to take me some time to get it to where I want it to be for these shows, but we'll get there too.
0: All right, so you haven't played overseas before?
1: We played in New Zealand once, and that was 2011. We were close to having an Asia tour booked in 2020, but, you know, that obviously fell apart. And then post that, we just played shows to support the release of Blindness of Faith, and then we just put this album together, and before you know it, the years just pass, and yeah, we've never managed to do it. So many of our friends have. It's something I've always wanted to do, so I think we'll be looking, you know, to venturing overseas in support of this one, if not by the end of this year, by mid next year, for sure.
0: All right, well, thank you very much for taking the time to talk to us. So we'll go out with another track. What's a second track you'd like to see played?
1: I would say by Tongues of Demons. It's something we are going to be ripping out live, and it's another personal favorite.

Mortification there. The Christian band from Melbourne don't believe they're around anymore. I thought we'd go some older Australian metal there. They were originally, well, Steve Rowe, the guitarist, was originally in a band called Light Force. Now, when I was doing the metal show here at 2XX many, many years ago, I was really looking out for Australian stuff, and I used to get the Metal for Melbourne shop newsletter, and they would mention this band, Light Force, which actually supported Stryper in 1989 in Melbourne. So, yeah, they, so I couldn't get the record in Canberra. I saw that they'd put out a record, so I couldn't get it in Canberra, but I noted it was for sale in Utopia in Sydney. So it was actually on the weekend of the Metallica concert in 89 that one of the things I did then was go to Utopia and buy this Light Force album. I didn't know they were Christian. I contacted their manager, who turned out to be Alan Thomas, who did the 3RRR metal show, and in this letter, I wrote a letter, and I wrote lies about that I'd played the record on air, and people were enthusiastic about it, which wasn't true, because I actually hadn't played the record yet. So, yes, so-so production. Maybe some people would have preferred to see this band continue rather than Mortification, but it's not a, yeah. See what you think.

more Australian metal from the past there with Taramis on 2XX 98.3 FM. Yes, I played that track back in 1989 as well. So I had the Metal Blade foreign pressing of that album, which has a flashy cover on it. They got their name from a character in the Conan movie, Conan the Destroyer. It was Queen Taramis. So going with a bit of an Aussie theme with Malice's Wake and Light Force and all that, we're going to continue. So one of the greatest contributors to metal as a genre is the musician Bob Daisley, who is an Australian. So we're going to have three tracks of his, first being something he did with Uriah Heep, then a Gary Moore track, and then, of course, he's noted for his work with Ozzy Osbourne.

Ozzy Osbourne on XXX 98.3 FM with Breaking All the Rules from his No Rest for the Wicked album from 1988, and of course written and featuring Bob Daisley on bass, a great Australian. In the meantime, nobody has told these boys, Heat, that it's not 1985 anymore.

Agent Steel on 2XX98.3 FM. That being a band that was formed by somebody who was kicked out of Megadeth. That was John Cyrus in 1984. I'll throw in one final In Malice's Wake

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12: The beginning of the letter S in our alphabet odyssey here on Beats, Rhymes, and Life. Gab with you here for another dig in my crates in alphabetical order. It is a huge show ahead. Some absolute jams on the way, including this one from One Day from their mainline record, released as a single to radio. The track is S.D.R.O. Just for whatever reason, you put a dot there and it goes to the very top of how iTunes have sorted my collection. And if you remember, like I do, the One Day mainline album, that was a pretty big album, wasn't it? Well, it was hit number 2 in Australia in August of 2014. This was one of the main reasons for that. So here are One Day with S.D.R.O. on Beats, Rhymes, and Life.

Gentlemen, here on Beats, Rhymes, and Life with Select That. Yep, that's the title. Here on Beats, Rhymes, and Life. And that features on the 2020 album, The Eye and the Hand. A really bloody good album produced by 10th Dan, by the way, as well. Now, we're going to keep it rolling with that COVID era hip hop and go to the year of 2021 and Bender's record, Boom Bap Ritual. And we're going to take in the track Sacrifice featuring DJ Crazy Fingers. I love hip hop spelling. It's my favorite. So that's on your radio right now. And also coming up, got some chill at it, Kobe D, and a whole lot more. It's BRL. Keep it locked.

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0: Tune out if you're easily offended.
2: Now I know that this life that I live ain't right. Drinking so much till I blur my sight. Switch from a vegan and bad to the life of a man that is still yet to earn his stripes. In a world where it's all about the money and material things, the rich living outside of fear for kings. Man, when I pause in the street, no food to eat, you wonder where the pain is brings.

waiting for a sign to see. 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

0: lot of modern stuff early on in this episode of Beats, Rhymes, Alive as we dig in my crates alphabetically. In the middle, you heard from Chillin' It from the Octagon record of 2020. You heard the track Same Old Brothers. And also from the year of 2020, you heard Kobe D with Same Old Shit. Now we're going to clear the bills on this program. On the other side of the break, we're going to get into some Beast Side and a record which I very much enjoyed in 2017 and a track that I played quite a bit in the Joondalup era, Same Story. So we're going to play that right after we pay the bills on BRL.
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4: 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Yeah.

0: 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Hit up the Facebook page, BRLSON. Pop that into your search bars and like us, and we'll love you back. BRL, son.
1: This is a BRL language warning. Listener discretion is advised.

0: With the same hands I do my dirt, I fill the clouds with the same rain that pounds the ground. Drink or drown,
1: woof. We're just trying to, like, you know, I don't know, dude, like, enjoy ourselves and not...
2: Lie, cheat, steal.
1: Yeah, you know, and, like, at the same time...
2: Excess, consume, mega substance.
1: Yeah, all that.

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1: L.
2: Days that are harder than my raps. 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Chill out with some babes or go drinking with the lads. Bring it back.

In the middle of that set from the 2020 BRL Album of the Year, Mad Idea, a rap motion picture, was Jimmy Nice and Same Water featuring Tasman Keith. And you just heard a track, if we were giving away the award in 2014, would have been a contender for Album of the Year that year. The Raw Times Infinity record from Remy and the final track from that record, Sangria. An absolute gem here on Beats, Rhymes, and Life. Now we're going to move over to some D'Electrics and his Satellite EP from 2013. And we're going to take in the track, The Satellite. Remember, and those kind of verbs don't count in the way that we do this alphabet. No one else cares but me, but I mention it every time. So he's D'Electrics on Beats, Rhymes, and Life. We're going through my collection alphabetically, as you should.

0: Hey, what up? It's Earthboy here. You're listening to Beats, Rhymes, and Life.
1: No, I ordered the scallops.
2: No chips?
1: No chips, just scallop burgers.
2: How long did she say?
1: 10 minutes or so.
2: 10 minutes?
1: Ooh, that might be them.
2: Right?
1: 10 minutes?
3: Oh, yeah.
1: Bring it up now.
3: Okay, come on.
1: Definitely.
3: This one goes out to Fish Piss Mouth and Flappy Patty.
1: Got to get burger mouth.
3: Is he filleted?
1: That's right. Talk to him.
3: Okay, then. Fatty cells expand when we take the mic in hand. Check out the land on which we dwell with a rhyme unplanned. Now Central Coasting. I'd like

Forbes. Torches reflecting all the water scorching sun. 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The way to play at Lake Placid, Snake Acid.

0: through my life in stacks and piles of pancakes and pears. 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

0: descending away station. 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
1: Quick to select for you what to do and chose or choose to fly to flew to coastal abodes for tunes that knew the wind that blew. 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

0: tracks that put Australian hip-hop on the map. We do like a bit of a novelty song in Australia, and would you call that a novelty or hip-hop track? I mean, it was songs like Scallops by The Hood, which you just heard on Beats, Rhymes, and Live Friday by Matty B, and Mass MC's Barbecue song. Kind of the songs that, you know, made it to radio and sort of popularized the genre, really. And then, of course, the Hoods with The Calling took it to that next level, and we got ourselves a big old scene for at least 15 to 20 years. And it's just an interesting slice of Oz hip-hop life there with Scallops, which comes from their 2001 self-titled album. Now, it is BRL, and we are digging in the crates alphabetically, and I did have to dig into the crates for this EP because, look, there's just no information online about this record, the Ends and Means EP, self-titled record, and it doesn't even give me a year on this as well, but the track The Science is the one we're going to play on your radio, but also featured on the Straight From The Art compilation 2. And that's the number 2, not T-double-O. And this track features Kai, Esso from Bliss and Esso, and High Jack and Torture. So let's take it back to the mid-2000s with Ends and Means on Beats, Rhymes, and Live.
1: We've been holding on to science. 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
1: BRL goes hard, but so do language warnings. This is one of them. Tune out if you're easily offended. Scrams.

From the Crooked Unseen LP of 2006, Haiku with Scram here on BRL. Wrapping up yet another edition of this program. Get around us on the socials at BRLSON on Facebook and Instagram, and of course that Patreon page as well. Look, link in bio. Just go to our socials. Links are there. And, you know, I've done enough promoting of that Patreon for now. Two more tracks to get us to the end of the program. First up, Nelson Dialect and Mr. Slips with the single Seance from the BRL album of the year in 2022. Ever since, probably the best track on the record. I do love that album and that single. And then we're going to take it back to 2002 and Coolism with their absolute classic, The Season, which features on their Part 1 album of 2002, as I mentioned. So those are going to wrap up the program. Have yourselves a good one. But until next time, we'll see you next time. We're Diggy Dunn.

0: hit us up on Instagram, BRLSON, and like us. We'll love you forever. Wait, we really will.
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6: 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Whether it be independent or established artists, we have got you well and truly covered. We open up this week with something off the brand new album from Chris Brown. He's got a massive offering called Brown. 40 odd tracks on this one, plenty of features as well. Giving you one of the more up-tempo tunes called Leave Me Alone. It's got a nice little groove to it. And before long, we're going to give you a brand new track from October London. It's called TikTok Shop, and it's all about those who do love a little bit of shopping. So if you've got a significant other in your life who loves a bit of shopping, get them next to the radio, because straight after Chris Brown, you're going to have a little bit of a smile about that October London track. A couple of joints to open up back-to-back for you this week on the Urban Meltdown Radio Show.

Capra Costello with you for the Urban Meltdown Radio Show, keeping you up front and in front. The latest sounds there from October, London. And if you've got somebody in your life who loves a little bit of shopping, you would have picked up on some of the lyrics in that one as well. Play that to them a little bit later on if they didn't hear it. October, London and TikTok Shop is the name of that one. Plenty of new albums around at the moment. We've got three albums from hip-hop artist Drake in recent weeks. Chris Brown's new one is out. There's also a fresh release from Maya. This is her latest single. It's called Just a Little Bit, here on the Urban Meltdown.

lady's name is Inaya, I-N-A-Y-A-H. The track is called Outside, a nice little slab of quality that you can go and listen to over at the Urban Meltdown Spotify playlist. 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Stacey Adams now teaming up with Anthony Hamilton. The track is called Happy Days here on the Urban Meltdown.

The latest one there from Calvin Richardson, Radio Rodeo is the name of that track. Fred Costello with you for the Urban Meltdown. 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Give us a like and a follow over there. Before long, we're going to give you the new one from Stokely, the former Mint Condition singer. He's got a new one called Needs Love. But first up, it's Dondria and Solitude here on the Urban Meltdown.

0: What's up? It's your girl, Dondria. I can't come to the phone right now, but leave me a message and I'll get back to you when I can. Peace.
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That one, of course, comes from Shaggy and Robin Thicke together on the vocals as well. Looking Lovely. Of course, that old Lovely Day sample in that one as well. Urban Meltdown Radio Show, Brett Costello with you. A new album from Hill Street Soul is out now. There's a handful of tunes bouncing around on promo. From that one, we're going to give you Better With Time. Brand new release from Hill Street Soul here on the Urban Meltdown Radio Show.

Christian Keys is a guy who we've played tracks from on and off up here on the Urban Meltdown radio show. That's the latest one, Your Love Feels Like Home. Up next, a catchy tune out of the Wizard Music Group. It's called Vroom. Received this one on promo across the last few weeks. Finally getting around to giving it a little bit of a spin up here on the show as well. Liking this one up here on the Urban Meltdown.

0: Carvey Sinatra is the artist's name. The tune, Calling For You. Liking this one up here on the Urban Meltdown Radio Show. Brett Costello with you as we keep you up front and in front. 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Up next, Slide Into My Groove out of the AB Music House here on the Urban Meltdown Radio Show.
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know what's going on at 2XX right now? 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

Royal Hotel, the Silver City Motorcycle Club members would drink there as well. Then we drove down Lane Street, past the house with the girl I loved. We were all just kids then, looking for love.

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1: Good morning, I'm Laura Devoy. American officials say the US and Iran have agreed on the framework of a deal which would extend their ceasefire for 60 days. The BBC's Sarah Smith has the latest from Washington.
2: It's important to stress this is not a peace deal. This is a proposed agreement that would extend the current ceasefire for 60 days and provide a framework for negotiations on reaching some kind of final deal. And it comes as there has been some renewed fighting between the US and Iran that's threatened the increasingly fragile current ceasefire. US officials have confirmed the proposal is that the Strait of Hormuz would be reopened for international shipping, which would take us back to where we were before President Trump launched this war, and Iran will commit not to pursue a nuclear weapon, which was also the case before the war began at the end of February. The big issue of what to do with Iran's stocks of highly enriched uranium and its future nuclear program will need to be negotiated during the 60-day window.
1: Police say young Australians are being moved to violent extremism in a matter of days. For years, terrorists and extremists have used the internet to target young people and convince them to plan and carry out violent acts. But the Australian Federal Police says the recent use of social media, gaming platforms, online forums, the dark web and private group chats has allowed bad actors to more quickly and effectively radicalise people. Commissioner Chrissy Barrett told Senate Estimates the speed of radicalisation is a major challenge.
3: Shielding kids from manipulation and harm online is one of my key priorities as Commissioner. I have talked repeatedly, as have some of my colleagues, that we are seeing young people being exploited through the online space, not just in relation to extremism and terrorism, but also child exploitation.
1: The Bureau of Meteorology says rainfall is expected to be below average for most of central, southern and eastern Australia this winter. But there is still a high chance of some rain, with the typical winter rainfall across southern areas being between 100 and 400 millimetres on the coast and 25 to 100 millimetres inland. The Weather Bureau's long-range forecast also shows temperatures are likely to be above average across most of Australia. The Australian Road Safety Foundation is calling on drivers to be safe on Fatality-Free Friday. Founded in 2007, the annual campaign is among the largest community-based road safety programs in Australia. Chair and founder Russell White describes every road fatality as a story cut short and as having enormous social, financial and emotional costs. Speaking to National Radio News, he says the current numbers are trending the wrong way.
4: Unfortunately, last year there was 1,314 people that lost their lives on Australian roads, and that's something we haven't seen figure that high in decades. So it's an alarming trend that year on year our road toll has been heading in completely the wrong direction.
1: Turning to sport, New South Wales has completed a clean sweep in the Women's State of Origin series. The Blues defeated the Maroons 12 points to 4 in Game 3. It's the first time either team has won all games in a three-match series. Blues captain Isabel Kelly reflected on the series last night.
5: I knew this year there was something really special about our whole wider squad, and every single time we come together it's got this feeling about it that you just support each other no matter what.
1: And in tennis, a big upset at the French Open. World number one Jannik Sinner is out of the tournament. The Italian went down to Juan Manuel Cerundolo in five sets, bringing his 30-match winning streak to an end.
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and the chiming guitars signal a welcome to the program and a booming voice. I'm Paul Gough. Each week I bring you the best in jangly pop from around the planet, from across the timeline, heard first on 2SER and right around the country thanks to the Community Radio Network. How are you? You feeling good? I hope so. I've got some great music for you. I am going to go to the 60s. Matt contacted me and said, you talk about the 60s and you never really get to play it. Well, I am today. I'll play something a little obscure and something that you probably will know if you're advanced in years. Perhaps it'll be new for you. That's coming up. Lots of new songs too, speaking of new. Latest from Red, Pinks and Purples. We'll hear from High Sun. That's with a double N. But some old gear as well. But let's start with something new. This is a brilliant new track from an artist who hasn't really done anything since 2017. Dustin Pacier makes music under the name Beach Fossils, and I have loved his stuff for a long time. The last couple of years ago, actually, he took some of the tracks, the jangly tracks, and turned them into jazz piano ballads, which was a little bit different. But his real album under the name Beach Fossils came out 2017, Somersault. This one from Beach Fossils is Don't Fade Away.

That's just a perfect slice of pop music, in my opinion. And it all came out of Times Gone Bad. Matthew Sweet, such a great songwriter. Very highly successful album for him, Girlfriend. It was his third that came out in 1991 off the back of a divorce. And someone said to him, this is your breakup record, are you going to still be able to write good songs? He said, I'm sure I'll just be as depressed at some other point in my life. Well, possibly not, because he, while he's created lots of great music, and I love his stuff a lot, didn't really quite reach those heights. Beautifully produced, featuring the guitar work there of Richard Lloyd, formerly of the group Television. But that's one of my picks. But the whole album is great. 15 cracking tracks, and there were variations that came out with sort of acoustic versions. If you love Matthew Sweet, check it out from 91. I thought that played well off the back of the latest from Beach Fossils, which is a really catchy song. And it's so good to have their music back. Dustin, as I said, of the group, I think started as a one-man band with Beach Fossils, and then they expanded into a group. And everything they ever did was really, really good. Somersault especially is fantastic. But go back to those early singles. There was a whole bunch of great stuff of a similar ilk in the early noughties that I loved a lot from Beach Fossils. This is Chimes, bringing you the best in guitar music from across the ages, and we will be delving into the 60s, as I said. Sometimes I just get too excited by the present. Can't help it. Lots of great new music. There was a. Did you see that thing? There was a online, I think it was the ABC, said once you over 40, you don't listen to or you don't like new music. Well, that's just a load of rubbish. Just a load of rubbish. I know that we have a wide variety of listeners to Chimes and most other programs that, you know, people love music. If you love music, you love it. If you don't, you don't. And I just think that's, you know, to pigeonhole people of age to be ageist and say, well, you know, once you hit this point, you don't listen. I mean, yes, life gets in the way, but, hey, I've never stopped listening. I'll always be excited by music new and old. Just means you've got too many choices, that's all. This is a great new EP, or no, LP actually. It comes out in pink, which makes sense because the band's called Blushing. And they're out of Austin, Texas. And this you would put into the shoegaze variety. And I love a bit of shoegaze, always have since the likes. Well, if you want to really go back to the early roots of shoegaze, you go to the beautiful cavernous sound of the Cocteau Twins. But, of course, there were all the great bands like Lush and Ride, dubbed shoegaze for those that are unfamiliar with the terminology. For those young players, that when guitars were sort of coming back into vogue, sort of around the time of dance music in the UK, a lot of the players were just staring at their feet or staring at their guitar pedals because there were so many of them, and they got dubbed shoegaze. Tended to be music that had a cavernous wall of sound. It's become its own genre. So let's hear something from Blushing, and let's go back and listen to something that sort of comes under the old banner of shoegaze. But first up, this is Blushing. Great new track, as I said. This one's called Tether.

You're tuned to Chimes, heard right around the country thanks to the Community Radio Network and also 2SER in Sydney where it's first heard. And I hope you're having a great day as you take in that wonderful blend of melody and noise, some of my favourite kind of sounds. I love it when it gets to that white hot needle point of the guitar just going, sort of searing through your skull. For some people that's annoying, but hopefully you liked it. The Sounds of Eternal, they only released one single in 1990 on the excellent Sarah Records imprint called Breathe, and I played that track then. They also had another track called Sleep, which I really, really loved, and I was sort of uncertain which one to play. In the end, I went with the title track. After the group sort of folded, Christian Saville of that group went on to be a part of Slowdive. In fact, Slowdive even covered the song Sleep, and I don't think I've heard their version, which I was having a look at that. I thought, yeah, I need to dig that out again. But Eternal, just love both of the songs that were on that 7-inch, beautifully recorded, and it just has that, you know, if you want to go to 101 shoegaze, that is the sound that many try to emulate. Now, I got a message from Kay who said, have a look at the release date for Blushing. Now, it's a brand new release in as far as it's the vinyl release of the group, which is two EPs, Tether and Weak. But it actually, these are two EPs that came out before. But I think what you'll find is they're only released as a digital item, but now they're available in print for the first time on vinyl. And I think that came out in around 2019. So, yes, I was wrong. In fact, Weak came out in 2018 and Tether came out in 2017. So, new, everything old is new again. So made new by the fact that it's out, but sounds good. Still sounds good. 6 years after it was recorded. Blushing is the name of the group from Austin, Texas. And we heard the track Tether. This is Chimes, heard first on 2SER and right around the country thanks to the Community Radio Network. If you'd like to get in touch, it's really easy. Just send me an email, chimes@2ser.com. That's how you get in touch, chimes@2ser.com. Now, I went through a bit of a dive through my old CD collection the other day. Yes, the probably least favourite of how music is distributed these days. I see vinyl is on the up and up and up, and boy, so are the prices. Because people grab things digitally. I think cassette tapes still have a bespoke quality to them, but CDs tend to be sort of, you know, people turn down their nose. Well, I've got a very big collection. Wait, one day, eventually, they'll come back in fashion, then I'll start selling them maybe. I love CDs. I love all formats. Doesn't matter what it is. And I play it for you in all different ways here on Chimes. Let's dig through a great compilation. As I said, I was just sort of meandering through my collection and pulled this one out because I love the Pop Boomerang imprint. They're not doing stuff so much anymore. In fact, I think the label has... I think he can still get things from Scott, who runs the label. And he's always put out great compilations. He's got a great sensibility of curation. This is from the Shake Your Pop Boomerang Volume 2. And a band I really love a lot is Even. And this was a song that they recorded. It was a part of demos when they were going to put out the album A Different High. And it was a bit of a nod to the group 78 Saab. This track's called 74 Crown. And they had an old Toyota Crown that one of the band members had that deputized when things went wrong in the mid-90s, and it carried them around. So based on that, let's hear Even and 74 Crown. This is Chimes.

Oh, David Gedge, like the indie Nile Rodgers. Oh, love that guitar sound. If I could bottle the essence of that, makes me feel happy every time. You sort of first heard it coming through the disco era, Casey and the Sunshine Band, and then everyone from Orange Juice to Pell Mell, a great Sydney band from the 80s, had that similar vibe. And, of course, David Gedge, of The Wedding Present that we just heard, often used that to good effect as well. Sometimes it was a bit noisier, more distorted, but there, crisp, clean on the single Silver Shorts that was a part of the excellent Hit Parade series. In 1992, The Wedding Present decided to do something a little different. They were going to try and match the great feat of Elvis Presley, who recorded 12 top 40 singles in a year, or had hits with them. So they released a single every month, and it came out in limited form. Eventually it was put together as a CD or an LP. And the B-side was always a cover. Well, you know what? They knocked that out of the park in the UK. They had that success. Very popular with The Wedding Present. That really put them on the map in many ways because of, you know, releasing a great song. And they covered brilliant tracks on the other side too, the likes of The Monkees, Close Lobsters, who were sort of a band around their own time. The Go-Betweens, Cattle and Kay, were on there as well. But we heard Silver Shorts, and if you're a collector, you'll remember their cover was of the great Julie Cruise Falling, that you would know from the TV series Twin Peaks. The Mighty Wedding Present, so good. I had listened to the Hit Parade album for ages. Again, another one of those CDs I bumped into in the night just recently. I thought I'd play for you on Chimes. We started with Even and the track 74 Crown, and that's from the great Pop Boomerang Volume 2. Shake Your Pop Boomerang 2. And you can still find that as a digital download on the Pop Boomerang website. As I said, the label may not be releasing new things, but you can still get the old things, which is well worthy of your attention. This is Chimes, bringing the best in jangly pop from across the ages. And now we delve into the ages. I promised you I would do so. In a moment, we're going to hear one of my favourite groups out of the 60s. And you might be saying, oh, who's that? Well, you'll have to keep listening to decide or to find that out. But first up, I found this was on an excellent compilation, and the Cherry Red imprint out of the UK do some great things with diving through the psychedelic archives. This is from a compilation called Tea and Symphony, the English Baroque Sound 1967 to 1974. Now, Bob Stanley, who's a great journalist, he's a part of Saint-Étienne and runs co-runs the label Heavenly, was the architect of that collection. And he chose this one, which was a group that I didn't really know a lot about, called Kate, and I still don't know much about them. It was in the late 60s they released a single, and I think they may have had three singles on the CBS label. Now, this one made a record of the week on one of the BBC presenters' programs at the time. And this is, as I said, a gorgeous slice of Baroque pop from 1968. This is Strange Girl from Kate.

Oh, you're listening to 2SER and stations across Australia. Thanks to the Community Radio Network to this program called Chimes, a celebration of guitar music from the 60s till now. And there were the 60s in full Technicolor glory. The sounds of the Hollies, Alan Clark, Tony Hicks and Graham Nash. Yes, he who went on to be a part of Crosby, Stills, Nash and Young. In fact, it was a year after that song came out that he left the group. But the beautiful harmonies of the Hollies is one of the things. Australia, thanks to the Community Radio Network, to this program called Chimes, a celebration of guitar music from the 60s till now. And there were the 60s in full Technicolor glory. The sounds of the Hollies, Alan Clark, Tony Hicks and Graham Nash. Yes, he who went on to be a part of Crosby, Stills, Nash and

Goldman of 10cc fame, who was a great songwriter of things like Bus Stop. And the band really wanted to come out with their own hit. And they had this sort of way of writing songs. They started practicing. And Graham Nash said that this was the song for him that he thinks back on with the Hollies as being one of their great songs. On a Carousel, written by the band. And Graham Nash, for the first time, singing lead vocals on that particular track. Of course, you know the rest of his back catalogue, a great show. I was lucky enough, he came out, I think, for Bluesfest a couple of years ago, and I got to meet him, have a chat with him. He was, a decent enough bloke. Prior to the sounds of the Hollies on a Carousel, that was from 1967. We then time shifted a year later, and a mysterious little single that came out, not much more known about them, The Sounds of Kate. With no Kate involved, and the track Strange Girl, whether the song was about it, whether that was the inspiration for it. But they had three singles, that one from 1968, and you can find that on the Tian Symphony, the English Baroque Sound 67 to 74 box set, if you want to dig your teeth into some Baroque pop, which is something I like a lot. You are listening to Chimes, where you hear all the best in guitar pop music. Now let's get into the new gear. As I said, we bring you the old and the new. This is a Dreamo. I've heard of Screamo. I've not heard of Dreamo. Dreamo pop indie project founded by Justin Cheremiah in his bedroom at the age of 14. There is no clue on his Bandcamp page as to how old Justin is now. I'm just going to have a look at a picture. Oh, he looks pretty young to me. Probably had a couple of years on him by now. This one is his latest, and it's a good one. Under the name High Sun, he goes with a double N. This track's called Fall Leaves.

like that a lot. Those two songs, you lump them under the people who really don't want to tell you much about who they are or what they do. On their Bandcamp site, Biff, B-I-triple-F, come from Nashville, Tennessee, just to sort of douse that myth that only country and western comes out of Nashville. There's a lot of great songwriters live in that town, and a lot of very different music emerges from Nashville. So never think Nashville is only about country. As a testament there from Biff. Can't tell you much more. They've got a few singles up on their Bandcamp site, but I like that one. It's a new one. Came out in February. I double-checked. The track from Biff was called Sinking In. We heard prior to that the music of High Sun. Both are bedroom musicians, do-it-yourself. Not sure of their status as far as playing live around the traps, but High Sun with a double N is out of San Francisco and creates jangly pop. And that one, Four Leaves, is the most recent from High Sun. You're tuned to Chimes on 2SER around the country, thanks to the Community Radio Network. Sticking in San Francisco now, this is a bloke who's been writing great music for a very long time. It's the music of Glenn Donaldson. Now, he's a really prolific chap. He's been a part of many different groups, Sky Green Leopards, the Art Museums, and before that, a lot of freaky folk stuff that I should dig out and play for you at some stage. Has a strong connection to the Slumberland imprint, who absolutely love his music. And his latest album has just dropped, called The Town That Cursed Your Name. He plays every instrument on the album, so he is the king of bedroom pop. Except on one track, there's a piano being played, and he didn't do that. And he dedicates this record to everybody who ever tried to start in a band. This one from it, it's a great album. The whole thing's good, but I recommend, I like this track. It stood out for me. This one from Reds, Pinks and Purples is Mistakes Too Many to Name.

0: He's a little bit down on himself, old Glenn Donaldson, but maybe that's a part of being in a band and trying to get things happening. Mistakes, too many to name, although he's had so many great things as well. Red, Pinks and Purples, Glenn Donaldson's pseudonym. Pretty impressive when you consider he did everything himself. I'm Paul Gough. You've been listening to Chimes. Have a good week and I'll speak to you soon.
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3: Good morning, I'm Laura Devoy. Israel's Prime Minister says he has ordered the military to further expand its control of the Gaza Strip, contradicting the terms of the ceasefire deal. The BBC's Emir Nader is in Jerusalem.
4: Speaking at a conference today, Benjamin Netanyahu said he has directed the army to increase its occupation to 70% of the Gaza Strip, adding that Israel is tightening its grip on Hamas. Footage of the event shows the crowd shouting 100%, to which the Prime Minister responds, first 70, let's start with that. Earlier this month, Mr. Netanyahu confirmed that Israel has expanded its control to 60% of Gaza, up from 53% at the time of the October 2025 ceasefire deal. It envisages Israeli withdrawal, Hamas disarmament and political transition in Gaza, but has stalled with eyes elsewhere in the region.
3: Iran state media is reporting an agreement with the US is yet to be finalised. American officials said overnight a deal to extend the ceasefire, open the Strait of Hormuz and begin nuclear talks had been reached. But Treasury Secretary Scott Bessent says President Donald Trump hasn't signed off on it yet.
5: Everything depends on what the president wants to do, and President Trump is not going to make a bad deal for the American people, for the US, and he was very clear at the cabinet meeting.
3: In Iran, reports indicate the deal has not yet been confirmed. An Australian diver will arrive in Laos this morning to join efforts to rescue a group of men trapped in a cave. The group entered the cave more than a week ago in search of gold and have been trapped by floods and landslides. Five of the men have been found alive, while two remain unaccounted for. Josh Richards from South Australia told the ABC why he's joining the search.
6: Realistically, I'm being pulled into this, partly because of my experience, partly because of my size. I'm not a big guy at all, and I have a reputation for being able to squeeze into very small, deeply unpleasant underwater places, and that's kind of what we're dealing with in Laos.
3: Dentists who notice their patients may be experiencing domestic violence will have better guidance on how best to respond. A first-of-its-kind legal guide has been released as part of Domestic Violence Prevention Month, a collaboration between James Cook University, North Queensland Women's Legal Service and DV specialists Be Conscious. Advocates say dentists are often among the first health professionals to see possible signs of DV because they treat areas commonly impacted by abuse. And if you need help, you can call the domestic violence hotline 1-800-RESPECT on 1-800-737-732. Invictus Australia has welcomed the federal government's decision to reinstate its funding. The recent federal budget included no funding for the organisation, which delivers sporting programs to veterans and their families. But following an outpouring of support, the government has allocated $3 million over 3 years. In a statement, Invictus Australia CEO Michael Hartung says it will ensure the organisation can continue to deliver vital support to veterans and their families and will be able to send a team to the next Invictus Games. Turning to sport, Hawthorn is up to third on the AFL ladder after a 52-point win over St Kilda. The Saints were goalless at half-time. They kicked six in the third term, but it wasn't enough to challenge the Hawks. The final score, 18-11-119 to 9-13-67. And in tennis, Daria Kazakina is through to the third round of the French Open after a straight sets win overnight. Fellow Aussie Kim Birrell lost in three, while Adam Walton and James Duckworth both went down in four.
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7: 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My name's Fintan, here until 8:30. Before the news, Paul Gough presented Chimes, a show that comes to us through the Community Radio Network from Station 2SER in Sydney. And you can hear Chimes every Friday morning on 2XX between 6 and 7. One sporting result that wasn't included in the news was the Women's State of Origin game between Queensland and New South Wales, which saw New South Wales win 12-4, so they won the series 3-0, which is, I think, the first time a New South Wales side has done that. So, yeah, in fact, it's the first time a New South Wales side in either men's or women's has done a clean sweep for quite some time. There were no games in the NRL men's competition last night, partly because of State of Origin men's on Wednesday, but also because of the State of Origin women's last night. The weather forecast today is for the chance of morning fog. I did not see a single wisp of fog on my way in this morning. I would have thought a minimum overnight temperature of about 7 would have precluded fog, but there you go. It was very mild coming in. I cycled in shorts, no gloves, no balaclava. Bit of a contrast from last week where I had a few layers. But yeah, pleasant morning cycling this morning. Anyway, back to the forecast, away from the personal anecdote. The chance of morning fog, mostly sunny afternoon, light winds, a maximum forecast temperature of 19 degrees. Chance of rain, just 10%. There's no fire danger rating, but there is a UV warning as the index is predicted to be moderate. So for an hour in the middle of the day, UV and sun protection recommended from 10 to 12 until 10 to 1. Tomorrow, partly cloudy, chance of morning fog, slight chance of a shower, most likely at night. Temperature range, maybe 1 millimetre of rain. Temperature range from 3 degrees overnight to 15. Sunday, partly cloudy, slight chance of a shower, most likely in the morning. Up to 1 millimetre is forecast. Temperature range 4 to 14. And Monday, partly cloudy, high chance of showers, most likely in the evening, up to 2 millimetres of rain. Temperature-wise, 1 to 13. Looking beyond that, Tuesday showers, Wednesday showers, Thursday a shower or two. Tuesday will be the wet day, 6 to 15 millimetres is forecast. Wednesday 0 to 4 millimetres and Thursday 0 to 1 millimetre. Minimum temperatures 4, 6 and 5 and maximums 13, 14 and 13. Gee, for the start of winter, it is pretty mild. Anyway, I'm not complaining, although I do like cold weather, but I do think it's a sign that there's something wrong for it to be this mild, but not unprecedented, but yeah, a bit unusual. Ed Cooper's 50th anniversary show at the Street Theatre on Friday the 31st of July. Tickets are slowly going down. I think in the last couple of weeks there's been about 30 or 40 seats sold. When I counted yesterday, there were 64 seats left and still a couple of months before the show. So it's on the 31st of July. So I've got all of June, all of July. I reckon it'll sell out. So perhaps start thinking about getting a ticket if you haven't got it. It's the 50th anniversary of the release of Stranded, the Saints' first single that came out in August 1976. And his show will include songs from all features or all stages of his career, the Saints, Laughing Clowns, solo and various other things. It should be a good night. I've seen him at the Street Theatre a few times and it's a great venue, great sight lines, great audio, and he's quite engaging. And it's not just him this time. He's got a band. I think they're called, the Exploding Universe of Ed Cooper or something. Something along those lines. And there's more info on the Street Theatre website. But let us start with a track from a combo called Ed Cooper and the Kowalski Collective. This is from the album Jean Lee and the Yellow Dog, an album about the last woman hung in Australia. And this song is called Yellow Dog.

0: off mic.
1: Happy 50th birthday, 2XX. I'll keep listening for another 50 years.

Laughing Clowns with a song called Holy Joe, which was the opening track of their debut release, the self-titled Laughing Clowns, in 1980. It was released as a single or on a three-track single a few years later, although offhand I don't know if it was the same recording. But yeah, holds up well. And if you like that sort of stuff, have a listen to Now's the Time, which you can hear on Sunday evenings from 9 to 11, alternating presenters Mark and Mike. And as it says in the description, jazz, bebop and beyond. It's a good way to spend a Sunday evening. Although I must say, I tend not to listen to it on Sundays anymore. I listen to it on Listen Back at another time. I really do like the Listen Back function on our website. All the programs have a Listen Back function, so you can, and there's about a month's worth of archive for each show. Although Breakfast Lunchbox and Local and Live get about 2 weeks because we're on every day, but all the other ones get 4 to 5 weeks. Just have a look at our website, 2XXFM.org.au, and find your way to the program guide, then find your way to the program you're looking for. And of course, Ed Cooper's 50th anniversary show at the Street Theatre on Friday, the 31st of July. Tickets, I'd say about 80% of them are gone at the moment. Haven't done the maths, but there are 62 left out of 250. So whatever that is, they're selling not rapidly. They're selling maybe, I don't know, 10 a week, but I reckon that pace will pick up. Just have a look for Street Theatre Ed Cooper and that will get you there. Something else that is happening at the Street Theatre is a play called Playback, which is subtitled or a play about, but not starring, a famous politician. And this is written by Tom Glassie, who regular listeners may recognise as the co-host of the 2XX Wednesday Breakfast Show. Now, I saw this the other night. To be honest, I wasn't aware that it was him who wrote it until he and Noah were talking about it on Wednesday this week. I had a suspicion, but I wasn't 100% sure. But I bought my tickets before I heard them talk about it, and just as well, because it was almost sold out, and most of the sessions are either sold out or close to sold out, and there are only a few left. It finishes on Sunday, so it's on tonight at 7:30, tomorrow at 2:30 and 7:30, and Sunday at 4, and that is it. 4 more performances. But the play is about Scott Morrison. He doesn't make an appearance except on video of him in Parliament and in interviews, but it is very, very good. It's the scenario is that a journalist is creating a podcast and is putting it together. A young 8th of November 2016, a young man receives a letter. 12th November 2016, a young man phone rings. 27th of February 2024, a politician rises in the House of Reps and drafts his legacy. Elsewhere, a former journalist watches on and knows it's not the whole story. Deborah, aged out of broadcast television, now hosts a propaganda podcast. On the day of Scott Morrison's valedictory, she realises she may be staring at a last chance. She will interview Scott Morrison. She's been paying attention. She knows what he did. She will make sure he doesn't get away with it. Enter an enigmatic young man who's helped Deborah must find the one question that will define one legacy and end another. Drawing from his experience as a press gallery journalist, Playback, or a play about but not starring a famous politician, is Tom Glassie's latest work, exploring the many and varied political lives of Scott Morrison and the public lives he affected.
Celebrated stage actor Andrea Close makes a much-anticipated return to the street as Deborah, teaming up with actor-improviser Tyler Jenkins. Directed by Craig Alexander, this sharp and satirical black comedy invites audiences into the world of framing modern politics. And it's very good. As I said, my partner and I saw it the other day. But to find out more, thestreet.org.au, and just have a look for the What's On. And as I said, there are only four performances left, and most, if not all of, I think at least some of them are. So I think tonight's one is sold out, although I might be wrong about that. But yeah, it's worth getting along to. And if you are getting along to it, the cafe has closed. They intend reopening at some stage under new management, but the cafe bar at the street is no longer operating, which is a bit of a inconvenience, I've got to say. But anyway, there are plenty of other places to go around there, but don't rely on the street theatre. Let us have a track from local band Howling Threads. This one is called TikTok. And I think this is the one that Penny Eichinger sings. And hello to Dylan if you're listening.

Riot Women with a song called Seeing Red, a track from the original television soundtrack that my partner and I watched recently on SBS On Demand. It's a BBC series, and it is starts off, sort of think it's going to be a light sort of comedy, but it gets very dark, but it's an excellent, excellent series. I think there are just six episodes in series one, but a second series has been commissioned. It's very, very good. I mentioned it a few weeks ago, or probably a couple of weeks ago, when I played a song by Hole called Violet, which is a recurring song through the series. But it is very good. Have a look at SBS On Demand is where you'll find it. It's called Riot Women. And it is good, even without the excellent soundtrack. It is a good series. 7:34 is the time. 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This is a breakfast program. My name's Finton, here until 8:30. The weather forecast this morning, chance of morning fog. I don't know what sort of chance it was, but I would have thought it'd be too mild for fog. It was only about 7 degrees overnight. It was certainly not quite t-shirt weather cycling in this morning, but it certainly contrasts to last week. Anyway, chance of morning fog is what it says. Mostly sunny afternoon, light winds, a maximum forecast temperature of 19. Chance of rain, just 10%. There's no fire danger rating, but there is a UV warning as the index is predicted to be moderate. So UV and sun protection recommended from 10 to 12 until 10 to 1. Tomorrow, partly cloudy, chance of morning fog, slight chance of a shower, most likely at night. A temperature range from 3 degrees overnight to 15, up to 1 millimetre of rain should it come. Sunday, partly cloudy, slight chance of a shower, most likely in the morning, up to 1 millimetre. Temperature range from 4 to 14. And Monday, partly cloudy, a high chance of showers, most likely in the evening, up to 2 millimetres. Temperature range 1 to 13. But after that, we have a bit of rain. Tuesday showers, Wednesday showers, Thursday shower or two. On Tuesday, 6 to 15 millimetres, Wednesday 0 to 4 and Thursday 0 to 1. Minimums of 4, 6 and 5 and maximum temperatures of 13, 14 and 13. Let's have another track from the Riot Women soundtrack. This is the cover of Violet, sung by, just gone blank on her name, is it Rosalie Craig? I will look it up, but here are Riot Women.

Arcs, a band from Brighton in the UK, who provide the instrumentation for the Riot Women TV show. And it was Rosalie Craig who did the singing on Violet, the song we heard before that. She does musical theatre. She is one of the stars of the... She is one of the five Riot Women. And she does her own singing in the thing. I read that the actors, none of whom had played an instrument beforehand, but they all learnt how to play instruments, although the actual recording is done by a real band, Arcs. And I like the description here. Hannah and Clara are a power pop duo. Imagine Taylor Swift if she only ever listened to Nirvana. And I think that's a pretty good summary of the band. You may recall some months ago the Descent Bar in Civic had some posters taken down by the police on the grounds that they displayed Nazi symbols, which they did, but they were satirical. They had, I can't remember even who they were, J.D. Vance and maybe Elon Musk in Nazi uniforms. So it was hard. It was just political satire. And it took longer, in my view, it took a lot longer for the police to resolve that than it should have. I think maybe 2 weeks they said, oh yeah, there's no charges to answer. But Eddie, who does Monday Breakfast, pointed out to me that in Wagga there was a similar charges pending against a local man, Michael Agzarian, who also put up some posters, and I'm looking at them now. There's one of Clive Palmer for the police to resolve that than it should have. I think maybe 2 weeks they said, oh yeah, there's no charges to answer. But Eddie, who does Monday Breakfast, pointed out to me that in Wagga there was a similar charges pending against –

Nazi regalia and uniform. It's obviously political satire. And it took 10 months before until they have decided that the material did not break the Australian Criminal Code. And the court on Friday ordered the prosecution to pay almost $13,000 worth of legal costs. And it's like, wow, why does it take so long? It's just trying to weaponize these laws for purposes they're not intended. Like, I have no problem with, you know, Nazi salutes, like genuine Nazi salutes and genuine displays of Nazi symbols to be made illegal. But when you're using it in political satire and you're clamping down on that, in the case of the dissent bar, it seemed to be part of the problem was, or part of the complaint was that Benjamin Netanyahu was one of the people dressed in a Nazi uniform. So it was that people took offence at that, where I think a lot of objective people would recognise there are parallels. But in how his government, particularly, I can't remember the bloke, the defence minister who was parading among the flotilla activists. And it's like, doesn't this remind you of something? Anyway, how people can be blind to these sort of things. But anyway, the charges against Michael Agzarian have been withdrawn, but it's been a long, drawn-out protest. Now, talking of the dissent bar, which is in City Walk in Civic, they've got an event on Saturday night called Rock and Roll Never Dies, and there are three bands playing. Local band The Undermines, back with more high-energy rock action. Kill City, which a band that I assume takes its name from the Iggy Pop James Williamson album. They reappear after years in the wilderness with a sound steeped in underground Oz rock and roll. And Princess will drop the clutch with their fast and loud classic punk. A triple treat and not to be missed, it says here. Sadly, I will miss it because I'm going to be in Sydney. But if not, I think I'd get along to this one. But anyway, to take us to the indoor soccer, here are Undermines with Get Down or Lay Down.

Undermine's local band with a song called Get Down or Lay Down. And they will be headlining Rock and Roll Never Dies at the Scent Bar on Saturday, 30 May from 7:30 till 1. Just do a search on Rock and Roll Never Dies and hopefully it will lead to a Humanitix web link. But if not, I imagine try the Descent Bar website and that will have that info. 7:51, almost 7:52, a few minutes late, but it's time for the Independent Indoor Soccer Group segment. And the Autumn Winter 2026 competition started last Monday, immediately after the finals of the Summer Autumn comp the Monday before. And in the first game, a very high-scoring game between Pink Flamingos and Snowflakes. Now, Snowflakes last season were called Team C. They were sort of a fill-in team, but they have become permanent. They've adopted the name Snowflakes, although I don't think there's any connection with the team of that name that dropped out a couple of seasons ago when Amy, the organiser, moved to Melbourne. But they've resurrected the name and the colour. They're white. So Pink Flamingos 7 with 3 goals to Max Janquito, 2 to Ben Scott and 2 to Rob Doherty. They defeated Snowflakes 4. Shane Newman scoring 2 goals. Jason Thornton, now that's a name from the past. And Ryan Burnett getting a goal each. Jason was in the comp some time ago. In the second game, All-Stars 0, lost to Pop-Tarts 3. This is a replay of the grand final the week before that All-Stars won 1-0, so Pop-Tarts exacted some revenge. Zoe Scott, Riley Bing and Abby Hills got a goal each. And in the third game, another high-scoring affair, Tangerine Hornets 2 with Alvin Chilver getting both goals, but they lost to Phoenix, who got 4 goals. Matt Bunclark scoring 2, Leela Kramer-Banks and Riley Bing getting 1 each. So after just one round, we have Pop-Tarts, Pink Flamingos and Phoenix all on 2. And we have Tangerine Hornets, All-Stars and Snowflakes all on 0. I actually think Snowflakes should be above All-Stars. I think they've got a slightly better percentage. Next week's games, and there is a next week, even though it's a public holiday on Monday, just to minimise all the disruptions with school holidays, public holidays, and Dixon College deciding it needs the gym. They're playing on public holidays this season. And in the first game, All-Stars take on Pink Flamingos, Tangerine Hornets play Pop-Tarts, and Phoenix play Pop-Tarts. And we'll have the results. Sorry, Phoenix play Snowflakes, and we'll have the results of those games round about 7:45 next Friday morning. Now, if you're a long-term listener to Friday Breakfast, you may recognise the name Malcolm Sambridge, who was a contact for previously the Green Hornets and then Tangerine Hornets, and he's a long-term player. He's been in the comp for, I don't know, 30 years maybe. Anyway, there was a news item about him through the week issued by the Australian Academy of Science, and three fellows of the Australian Academy of Science are among 94 scientists from across the globe elected to the Royal Society in 2026. They join many of history's most influential scientists, including Stephen Hawking, Isaac Newton, Charles Darwin, Albert Einstein, Lisa Meitner, and Dorothy Hodgkin. And one of those three is Professor Malcolm Sambridge from the Australian National University, elected for his fundamental contributions to understanding the Earth and its internal processes through the development of new mathematical approaches for analysing complex geophysical data. His work has reshaped the interpretation of seismic waves, landscape evolution, and mineral analysis through innovative non-linear inference methods. And you can find that media release on the Australian Academy of Science website. The other two nominees are Professor Bostian Kobe
from the University of Queensland, and Professor Alex McBratney from the University of Sydney. But yeah, congratulations to Malcolm. I notice I don't mention the indoor soccer contributions he has achieved, but yeah, hey, good stuff indeed. To take us to the news, let's have a track from the Kill City album that I was mentioning before, that band called Kill City. And this is a song that the album itself, Iggy Pop, credited to Iggy Pop and James Williamson. Some of the songs were recorded by the Stooges or played live by the Stooges in rehearsal or even live, but this, at the time, wasn't one of them. It's Night Theme, and it's an instrumental track. And but it has been played by the Stooges following their reformation. But this should take us to the news. Iggy Pop and James Williamson with Night Theme.

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2: Good morning, I'm Laura Devoy. The Attorney General says the National Anti-Corruption Commission needs a reset. Michelle Rowland's comments come after the Commissioner Paul Brereton announced his resignation earlier this week. Israel is maintaining its attacks on what it says are Hezbollah targets in Lebanon. As the BBC's Lena Sinjab reports, the Israel Defence Forces targeted the commander of an Iranian missile unit in southern Beirut on Thursday.
3: This is the first time Beirut has been targeted since early May when Israel assassinated a member of Hezbollah's Radwan forces. Today's strike happened in Shuifat area in the southern suburb of Dahiye, a Hezbollah stronghold. Thousands of people fled Dahiye this week after Israel's Prime Minister Benjamin Netanyahu said the IDF would intensify its attacks on Lebanon. While Beirut was spared for the past few weeks, the south has been bombed daily. Those attacks have now intensified and Israel has expanded its ground operation, forcing tens of thousands of civilians to flee their homes.
2: A major road safety campaign is aiming to reduce the rising road toll. The Australian Road Safety Foundation says more than five people are killed on the roads every Friday. Today is Fatality Free Friday, an initiative which aims for one fatality-free day on the roads. The foundation says that's a feat which has not been achieved since the campaign began in 2007. Chair Russell White told National Radio News the social, economic and emotional impacts of a road fatality are enormous.
4: Someone's taken from us on the road. It's a story cut short. It's a life cut short. It's a story that we'll never hear what those next chapters are going to be.
2: Heavy rain is set to ease in parts of New South Wales this morning. The heaviest falls over the past 24 hours were in the Barrington Tops, Hunter and Mid-North Coast areas. A severe weather warning remains in place but is likely to be cancelled later this morning. Christy Johnson from the Bureau of Meteorology has today's forecast.
5: The surface trough and low responsible for this wet weather will move off the coast today and rain and storms will ease to showers. So the heavier showers and storms have mostly cleared southeast Queensland already, although there could be a few further showers through the Darling Downs and Granite Belt today and the winds will remain quite strong and gusty. Rain, wind and storms will gradually ease along the New South Wales coast during the day today. So by tonight, we're expecting mostly clear skies and much less humid conditions.
2: 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And the Narratives Library with 2 Bay FM won the Best Specialist Program Small category. Turning to sport, New South Wales has completed a clean sweep in the Women's State of Origin series. The Blues defeated the Maroons 12 points to 4 in Game 3. It's the first time either team has won all games in a three-match series. Blues captain Isabel Kelly reflected on the series last night.
6: I knew this year there was something really special about our whole wider squad, and every single time we come together it's got this feeling about it that you just support each other no matter what.
2: And in tennis, a big upset at the French Open. World number one Jannik Sinner is out of the tournament. The Italian went down to Juan Manuel Cerundolo in five sets.
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8: 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My name's Finton, here until 8:30. They mentioned the Women's State of Origin game last night. They didn't mention the AFL men's game between Hawthorn and St Kilda, which Hawthorn won 19-11-125 to 9-13-67. And they said in the 7 o'clock news that St Kilda were goalless at half time. So they had a half-decent second half, but a very slow start indeed. There were no games in the NRL men's competition last night, partly because of State of Origin men's on Wednesday and also State of Origin women's on Thursday. The weather forecast today says chance of morning fog. Not sure why they wrote that. I didn't see a wisp of fog coming in this morning. But a mostly sunny afternoon with light winds and a maximum forecast temperature of 19. Chance of rain, 10%. Fire danger rating, no fire danger rating, but there is a UV warning as the index is predicted to be moderate. UV and sun protection recommended from 10 to 12 until 10 to 1. Tomorrow, partly cloudy, chance of morning fog, slight chance of a shower, most likely at night, up to 1 millimetre of rain is forecast. Temperature range from 3 degrees overnight to 15. Sunday, partly cloudy, slight chance of a shower, most likely in the morning, up to 1 millimetre. 4 to 14, the temperature range. And Monday, partly cloudy, with high chance of showers, most likely in the evening, up to 2 millimetres is forecast. Temperature range 1 to 13. The rain will set in on Tuesday. Showers on Tuesday, showers on Wednesday, a shower or two on Thursday. On Tuesday, 6 to 15 millimetres is forecast, 0 to 4 millimetres on Wednesday and 0 to 1 on Thursday. Minimum temperatures of 4, 6 and 5 and maximums of 13, 14 and 13. Before the news, you might have heard Katie Gallagher's promo for 2XX. And one reason I mentioned that she was obviously in the news a bit recently with the budget going down, she and Jim Chalmers doing a double act. And one thing that astonished me is a number of finance journalists who mispronounce her name. They say Gallagher. And it's like, yes, there is that second G in there, but it is not pronounced. And as she herself demonstrates, hi, I'm Katie Gallagher, and you're listening to 2XX. I just find it, if you're a finance journalist, shouldn't you at least learn how to pronounce the name of the finance minister? Anyway, just a minor observation. 2XX has a community events page on our website, 2XXFM.org.au, and one of the links at the top is to community events. And if you click on that, you will find things listed that go through to August at the moment. August 1st, International Blues Days. But things happening in the next week include at the NFSA, Puffs of Smoke, a live musical performance featuring a program of short silent films, mostly from before 1920 and accompanied by live music composed and performed by Philip Johnson. That's on tomorrow. Doesn't say what time here, which is a bit of a bit of an oversight, but there you go. The NFSA is at McCoy Circuit in Acton. There is an image there. I heard Tina talk about it yesterday. It's very small on this image, but nfsa.gov.au is where you can find more information about that. In fact, I've just clicked it open while we're there. 7 o'clock tomorrow is when it is. While I've got the NFSA site open, some other things that are happening. The Cult Classics with Venus Mantrap is, I think it's on tonight. They have films in the Science Art film series. They have stuff going for Reconciliation Week, which is on next week, but nfsa.gov.au. Now, in other film news on our events page, Cyril McCoy Film Group is showing Jacques Tati's Mon Oncle, this Sunday at 12:30, a 1958 French film. Tati was born too late for the silent film era, but he invented a version of it when he created the iconic character of Monsieur Hulot in the 1950s. There's debate about which of the four Hulot films is the best, but this, the second, best defines the character. Fully at home in his own world, but hopelessly out of place in the modern. So that's at Canberra Museum and Gallery, corner of London Circuit and Civic Square in Civic. On now, looking ahead, this isn't happening tomorrow, but it's happening tomorrow week. And it's also at CMAG, and it's the opening of the exhibition that celebrates 50 years of 2XX. It's not every day that you get to celebrate 50 years on the airwaves, but that's exactly what 2XX is doing at CMAG. This exhibition tells fascinating stories of our community-grown station. The humble beginnings arose as Radio ANU and became Canberra's beloved 2XX in 1976. Drop in to soak up the radio vibes from the 1970s, 80s, 90s and beyond, celebrating the changes across the decades in music, culture, activism and art. That's at CMAG, corner of London Circuit and City Square in Civic. And there's also a floor talk happening on that day as well. There is, I think it is 2 o'clock, but have a look at the CMAG website, cmag.com.au, for links to that. And 2XX's very own Declan O'Connell will be one of the speakers that day, along with the curator. And of course, there's Celebrating 50 Years, which is a show you can hear at 10:30 on Friday mornings, which interviews people who were involved in the station. So far, all the ones have been people involved in the earlier days. Oh, maybe not. Yeah, mid-days as well. I had Tristan Ray from the 1990s. So it's not solely people from the 1970s. But, yeah, there's a few luminaries there who've gone on to bigger and better things. And if you miss them, have a look at our website, 2XXFM.org.au. At the top, there's a button there called Celebrating 50 Years, and somewhere on that page there are links to where they can be listened to online. So there's some good things happening there. There's another exhibition on at CMAG which just looked absolutely awesomely good. It's by Maria Fernando Cardoso, and it's called Spiders of Paradise, and it opens today and runs through until the 23rd of August. And it's, I don't know how many, I think there's maybe 15 to 20 photos of peacock spiders. And peacock spiders are about the size of your thumbnail, if that. They're tiny, but they're incredibly ornate and colourful, and there's about 19 different species. Anyway, this is like huge photos of peacock spiders. And the one they've got on the website is pretty awesome. So cmag.com.au, and that opens today, and that certainly looks like it's be worth a catching as well. Anyway, and finally, I should say and thanks to Pete West for this information. The Oaks Estate Residents Association is having a celebration on the 31st of May, which would be this Sunday. It's a community celebration, and it includes a blackboard concert and dance from 2 till 5pm. And it features Lisa Richards, and you hear her every now and then on 2XX, and Ian Paulin, and performers from Turnip Sunday and Daisy Chain and the Pavity Bush Band. Now have a look at the Oaks Estate Residents Association Facebook page for more info. Entry is $10 and concessions $5. Cash only. It's at the Oaks Estate Hall. So just do Oaks Estate Residents Association, facebook.com, and that should bring up the page. I think that's how I find it. So, yeah, have a look there and enjoy yourself on Sunday, should you choose to go. Unfortunately, I won't be there, as I'll be in Sydney. But, yeah, it sounds like a, a good way to... Oakes Estate's often a very neglected part of the ACT. There is an old cottage there. I can't remember his name, but he was a harmonica king. There's a plaque out the front of it. He was the harmonica king of New South Wales in the early 1900s. He used to win lots of competitions, and he's got this tiny little shack. I think he had 11 children or something, but you can hear... I think he had an accident, so his recording career was cut short, but there is some of his stuff on YouTube, which, it's sort of interesting. Anyway, let us move on with a track from the Buzzcocks. This is the final song in my series of covers performed by the Thought Criminals. And this is a song that was released in March 1978 on the album Another Music in a Different Kitchen, and it's Buzzcocks with Fiction Romance.

The New Christs with a song called From On High. Tempo Theatre's production of Dial M for Murder starts this evening and continues until the 6th of June. Directed by John Elphick and with a wonderful cast of Tempo regulars and newcomers, Dial M for Murder has twists, turns, danger and deception. The stage is set for an explosive night of theatre, made famous by Alfred Hitchcock's iconic 1950s film. This play crackles with suspense, intrigue and unexpected surprises. So it's on tonight at 7:30 and continues until Sunday with performances tomorrow night at 7:30 as well, but also in the daytime at 2 o'clock tomorrow and 4 o'clock on Sunday. And then the season resumes on Wednesday and continues till Sunday. For more info, tempotheatre.org.au. Next week is Reconciliation Week. And on Tuesday, 2XX will be broadcasting live on Reconciliation Day. Monday. Reconciliation Day, Monday the 1st of June from 10 till 2 at John Dunmore Lang Place, which is across the way from Questacon. They'll be located at Stall 8 next to the ABC on the lawns at John Dunmore Lang Place. So get along and check out 2XX in action. It is almost 26 past eight. We are just about at the end of breakfast for another week. You can hear breakfast every weekday morning between 7 and 8:30. Eddie presents Monday. Pete presents Tuesday. Noah and Tom present Wednesday. And I mentioned earlier Tom's playback, which is on at the Street Theatre at the moment. Streettheatre.org.au for more info. Tina presents Thursday and I'm in on Friday. My name is Finton. Thank you for listening this morning. Coming up very shortly, we'll be crossing to This Way Out for some international LGBT news, followed at 9 o'clock by Behind the Lines, a program of activist news, views and opinions from the studios of 2XX. And then at 10:30, People Powered 50 Years, a program celebrating a half century of broadcasting by 2XX. To take us there, an appropriate track for Reconciliation Week, here is Dark Seed from the album Nova Urala, and this is called Bumblebee. Thanks for listening. Hope you've enjoyed the show.

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1: And straight men have been sharing dormitories, showers, health clubs for a very long time. 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
4: 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I'm Brian DeShazer. In the news, drug-resistant Shigella cases rise in queer men, trans rights wins and losses, Leeds Lord Mayor's consort makes history, The Rainbow rewinds with Sir Ian McKellen, and This Way Out's Lucia Chappelle remembers Barney Frank in a Frank farewell. All that and more now that you found This Way Out.
5: I'm Melanie Keller.
6: And I'm Marcos Najera.
5: With News Wrap, a summary of some of the news in or affecting LGBTQ communities around the world for the week ending May 23rd, 2026.
6: Infections are on the rise for a drug-resistant intestinal bacteria, predominantly affecting queer men. The Shigellosis intestinal infection is caused by the bacteria Shigella, with symptoms ranging from gastrointestinal distress to severe dysentery. Cases of Shigellosis can range from mild to life-threatening. In the past, Shigella outbreaks were more easily treated with drugs and infections primarily occurring in children. The novel XDR Shigella strain is resistant to 5 commonly used antibiotics and predominantly affects men who have sex with men. Director of UCLA Molecular Microbiology and Pathogen Genomics Laboratory, Dr. Shangxing Yang, stated in early 2026 that a different strain is emerging related to the XDR strain that is spreading in the general population as well. The infection is spread through fecal-oral transmission via surfaces that can harbor and transmit infectious material. Shigella typically infects individuals through contaminated food or water, person-to-person contact with a person recently sick, and sexual activity with someone who has recently been sick. Anything contaminated with infectious material can spread Shigella. Rather than panic about the rise of Shigella or stigmatize people who have had it, experts note it's important to understand how the bacterial infection spreads to minimize transmission, get tested, and get treated. Individuals remain infectious for at least 2 weeks, with some being infectious for longer. Dr. Dimitri C. Daskalakis is the Chief Medical Officer at Callan Lord Community Health Center and was formerly Chief Vaccine Officer at the Centers for Disease Control. He told The Advocate that prevention is best done through layering protections. Daskalakis advises hand washing with soap and water, avoiding sex with individuals experiencing symptoms, and washing hands, bodies, and intimacy products.
5: Missouri's LGBTQ plus activists have something to crow about. 58 bills, anti-queer bills, and a handful more amendments were defeated during the 2026 legislative session, according to advocacy group Promo. Senior Director of Public Policy Shira Barkowitz declared the victory on social media.
7: We stopped attacks on the rights of trans kids, bans on healthcare access, bans to accurate ID access, censorship to school curriculum, criminalization of drag performers, bans on trans people using restrooms, and attempts to redefine sex, essentially erasing trans people.
5: One anti-LGBTQ plus law was passed. It is an extension of Missouri's restrictions on gender-affirming healthcare. However, the overwhelming majority of anti-LGBTQ plus legislation failed to ultimately become law. Promo attributes these victories to months of lobbying, public testimony, and grassroots organizing. This marks a deacceleration of anti-LGBTQ plus bills for Missouri, which has become a leader in the annual onslaught of discriminatory legislation. Promo's Berkowitz told The Advocate, despite state leaders fixating on restricting LGBTQ plus rights as their core priority year after year, Missourians have continued to make it clear that LGBTQ plus people will not be scapegoated to win political popularity.
6: Sunday, May 17th marked the 22nd year of the International Day Against Homophobia, Biphobia, Intersex Phobia, and Transphobia, or Idaho BIT, a worldwide celebration of sexual and gender diversities. The coordinated grassroots mobilization is currently observed in 155 countries and territories, including 35 where consensual same-sex acts are still criminalized. This year's theme was At the Heart of Democracy. At least 67 countries, by Human Rights Watch's count, have national laws criminalizing same-sex relations between consenting adults. The organization also notes that at least 9 countries criminalize forms of gender expression that target transgender and gender nonconforming people. The Idaho BIT Advisory Group notes that the number of countries outlawing queer sex increased in 2025. Idaho BIT 2026 has been a chance to recognize some victories since last year. Botswana recently repealed a provision of its penal code that criminalized homosexuality. The European Union Court of Justice ruled that EU countries must recognize same-sex marriages legally performed in other member states. The court also found that EU states must provide transgender citizens with their proper name and gender on identification documents. An Idaho BIT advisory group press release declared, "Time and again, LGBTQIA+ people have resisted, rolled up their sleeves together with all the good people caring about their communities, and sowed the seeds of change."
5: A renewed preliminary injunction will still keep female transgender inmates out of men's prisons, for now. Washington, D.C. federal judge Royce C. Lamberth is blocking federal officials from enforcing portions of President Donald Trump's executive order from May 21st through June 8th. In the case Jane Doe versus Todd Blanche, multiple transgender women sued for the abuse, violence, and psychological harm that would be incurred from their transfer to men's prisons. Reporting from the Marshall Project, nonprofit newsroom covering criminal justice and immigration, found that although transgender people are a tiny fraction of the federal prison population, they are disproportionately targeted for abuse and assault. The Bureau of Prisons must continue housing the plaintiffs in women's facilities and maintain their gender-affirming treatment as it was before the executive order. Existing protections will remain while litigation proceeds.
8: This bill is not about protecting children. It is yet another backdoor way to manipulate federal funds to force ideological compliance.
6: Congressional Equality Caucus Chair Representative Mark Takano did his best to defeat H.R. 2616, but the U.S. House of Representatives passed it anyway on Wednesday, May 20th. The title of the bill is the Stopping Indoctrination and Protecting Kids Act. The House Equality Caucus calls it the Don't Say Trans Bill. H.R. 2616 would force teachers to out transgender students to their parents. It would remove federal funding from schools that do not require parental consent before updating a student's pronouns, gender markers, or preferred name on records. The bill would also require parental permission for students to access a locker room or bathroom consistent with their gender identity. Schools that even recognize the existence of transgender people in classroom materials would risk losing federal funding. Fewer than 1 in 3 transgender and non-binary youth found their home to be gender-affirming, according to a survey from the Trevor Project. Their research goes on to find that LGBTQ youth who reported having at least one LGBTQ-affirming space were 35% less likely to attempt suicide in the previous year. Representative Bobby Scott criticized the measure, saying it would impose a rigid federal mandate that ignores context, disregards student safety, and prioritizes politics over people. Scott noted that the bill takes away state and local control of curriculum on education, the very thing that the current administration claims they're giving back to states by illegally dismantling the Department of Education. The bill passed by a vote of 217 to 198. All 209 Republicans voted to support the measure, joined by 8 Democrats. The bill now moves on to a vote in the Republican-dominated Senate.
5: Finally, Councillor Stephen Holroyd is now the 132nd Lord Mayor of the British city of Leeds, making his partner, Simon Maupols, history's very first Lord Mayor's consort. Holroyd was elected to the City Council in 2023 to represent the Ardsley and Robin Hood ward. His career before politics was in customer service and hospitality, as was Maupols. The new mayor has also been serving as governor of a primary school and as a fundraiser for various community projects. Maupols is the manager of one of the city's leading LGBTQ plus venues. The Lord Mayor is not elected and holds no political or policy-making authority. Holroyd's role will be more ceremonial, acting as an ambassador for the city. A Leeds-based charity is chosen by the Lord Mayor to champion during their year in office. Holroyd has selected MESMAC, a community wellness center for marginalized groups that specializes in sexual health and HIV services. He's also supporting St. Gemma's Hospice. Holroyd calls Leeds an incredibly diverse city and says he's looking forward to getting out into our communities and meeting as many people as possible, making new friends, and drawing people together through celebrating our differences while embracing what binds us together. Maupols is very honored to become the Lord Mayor's consort and to support Stephen in his mayoral duties.
6: That's NewsWrap, global queer news with attitude, for the week ending May 23rd, 2026. Follow the news in your area and around the world. An informed community is a strong community.
5: NewsWrap was written by Jeb Bakke, produced by Lucia Chappell and Brian DeShazer, and brought to you by you.
6: Thank you. 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For This Way Out, I'm Marcos Najera. Stay healthy.
5: And I'm Melanie Keller. Stay safe.
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9: Sir Ian McKellen publicly came out as gay in 1988 during a BBC radio interview. Since coming out, he has dedicated decades to LGBTQ advocacy, including co-founding Stonewall UK in 1989 to campaign for legal and social equality. He serves as a patron for numerous LGBTQ charities, including Pride London, the LGBT Foundation, and Oxford Pride. He's famously stated that coming out actually made him a better actor, as his work transitioned from disguised to revelation and truth.
4: Here's a pre-Gandalf Sir Ian McKellen from This Way Out, broadcast May 24th, 1997.
10: When these two warriors meet, enemies all their lives, Tullus looks at Caius Marcius and said, I loved the maid I married, never man sighed truer breath, but that I see thee here, thou noble thing, more dances my rapt heart than when I first my wedded mistress saw bestride my threshold. You turned me on more than my wife did the day I took her virginity. Now, if that isn't about sex between two men, I don't know what it's about. And yet it's constantly been avoided through the ages in productions, and it was even avoided when I played Tullus first time 32 years ago.
11: In our wide-ranging conversation, I asked Sir Ian about his decision to come out publicly.
10: It all happened in California, actually, when I was on tour with my previous solo show, Acting Shakespeare, and I was in San Francisco. I met up with Armistead Maupin, the writer, who... we had late-night conversations together, and I was hearing about what life was like for a gay man in San Francisco, and frankly, my eyes were opened wide. I'd never had such a conversation before. And frankly, Armistead's life and that of his friends seemed to be a great deal more fun than my own. They were involved with with the Castro and there's been gay pride there and the politics of AIDS and so on. And also their lives seem to be a good deal more principled than my own. I'd always dodged awkward questions, always been out to my friends and colleagues and employers, but not to my family and not to the world at large through the media. And that was the decision I made. That was the completion of the journey that I decided to do then. And the opportunity to come out properly arrived when I went home and went to see my family and told them individually, and they were none of them surprised or distressed, and that was a lot easier than I thought. I'm much closer to my family than I used to be. And the opportunity to come out publicly via the media was to do with a nasty little law that the Thatcher government was trying to introduce, banning the so-called promotion of homosexuality as if such a thing were possible. And I explained why I took it all so personally and told the BBC Radio National listeners that I was gay, and that was that. And the opportunity to come out publicly via the media was to do with a nasty little law that the Thatcher government was trying to introduce, banning the so-called promotion of homosexuality as if such a thing were possible. And I explained why I took it all so personally and told

0: often concerns themes of race, sexuality, and gender, particularly issues relating to Black lesbians. She is known as the first out Black lesbian to ever direct a feature film with her 1996 film, The Watermelon Woman, which brought her widespread recognition and is considered a landmark in independent cinema. The film, which Dunye wrote, directed, and starred in, addresses the absence of Black lesbian representation in film history and has been widely discussed in film scholarship.
1: Now let's rewind to a few May key queer milestones. Let's go way back to May 23, 1791. Following the French Revolution, France adopted a new penal code that completely omitted sodomy laws. This legislative shift effectively made France the first nation in the modern Western world to fully decriminalize private, consensual same-sex relations.
0: On May 22, 2015, the Republic of Ireland became the first country on Earth to legalize same-sex marriage via a popular vote. The historic constitutional referendum passed with a resounding 62% majority.
1: And on May 25th, 1978, the very first unofficial Gay Day took place at Disneyland in Southern California, establishing a long-standing tradition of LGBTQ community gatherings at major theme parks.
0: That's this week's Rainbow Rewind, because remembering our past fuels our pride. I'm Brian DeShazer.
1: And I'm Sherry Lund. Stay tuned. More This Way Out is coming up.
2: Every actor worth his salt strives to be honest and true in his portrayals on the stage or screen. Hello, this is Ian McKellen, and that's exactly what This Way Out, the international lesbian and gay radio magazine, does as well. Right here on this station.

0: Angel or devil, LGBTQ historians will long ponder the career of U.S. Representative Barney Frank, who passed away on May 19th. This Way Out's Lucia Trappell looks for the T in more ways than one behind the legacy of the gay former congressman.
1: Gay men and straight men have been sharing dormitories, showers, health clubs for a very long time. I mean, we don't have ourselves dry cleaned.
2: Massachusetts Congressmember Barney Frank was a Democratic firebrand in the U.S. House of Representatives from 1981 to 2013. His feats of adept legislative wrangling included his work for the Ryan White Care Act for People with AIDS and the Matthew Shepard James Byrd Hate Crimes Prevention Act. As chair of the House Financial Services Committee, he famously co-authored the Dodd-Frank Wall Street Reform and Consumer Protection Act in response to the 2008 financial crisis. Frank is credited with being the first member of Congress to come out voluntarily, as he told This Way Out's Aaron Sicurel during a 2002 visit to Jerusalem's LGBTQ open house.
3: To be honest, it was much less difficult than I thought it would be. A friend of mine, Congressman Studs, was the first congressman to acknowledge that he was gay in 1983. He had been in some difficulty, and instead of denying that he was gay as previously had happened, he very proudly said, look, I am gay, and that's what's involved. And then 4 years later, I just decided to announce it.
2: Actually, Frank just decided to announce it ahead of being inadvertently outed in a book by a Republican colleague who had been hounded out of Congress over a gay scandal. However, Frank ultimately believed he made the right choice.
3: It took me 7 years in the Congress before I came out, and 8 years before that I'd been in the state legislature, so I have no criticism to make of someone who has decided it's not possible, except I would say this. You have a right, I think, to keep your being gay private. You don't have a right to be a gay or lesbian person who keeps it private and then supports anti-gay or lesbian activities. I say you have a right to your privacy, but you don't have a right to hypocrisy. You don't have a right to be a certain way yourself and persecute others. You know, in Jewish history,

0: history were particularly harsh on those Jews who turned to help the oppressor, and those Jews who helped buy freedom for themselves by persecuting other Jews. I feel the same way about gay people who are in the closet and support anti-gay activity. Finally, I would say this. The day I came out and was honest about myself, I felt better. My life has been better. My life has been happier. If you believe you can come out, you should do it. And I would also say, in my case, I believed I could come out and still be in Congress, but I would have done it anyway. There are things in life that are much more important than being a member of Knesset or a member of Congress.
1: While Frank was a skilled gay politician, he was never a queer activist. His version of pragmatism brought him into conflict with the larger activist community.
2: People who care a lot about the environmental issues, civil liberties issues, racial discrimination, gay rights, the rights of women, ought to be much more interested in seeing that we are able to implement them. There's a debate, I think, that we need to have about what makes you morally serious. Some of my friends think that if you're morally serious, you take your position and you never compromise, you never deviate, you simply state it and restate it, and any movement to settle for less than that somehow is morally flawed. I think that's the opposite of the truth. I think the truth is that the more serious you are about something, the more you care about a set of issues, the more willing you are to work hard to get them actually implemented. And that means worrying more about winning election, because losers cannot implement their policy positions. People who can't tolerate that, I guess, aren't really cut out for democracy. I guess the best way to put it is this. I want to describe what we want to do in a way that emphasizes our connection to the middle voters. I don't want constantly to be told that you've got to calibrate your rhetoric in a way that will make the left feel the most emotionally happy.
1: Veteran journalist Karen Oakham now writes the Substack called LGBTQ plus Freedom Fighters. She recognized the friction with Frank back in the 90s.
3: I got to meet Barney Frank when he was sort of dispatched to talk to the gay community, as it was called then, about why we needed to accept Don't Ask, Don't Tell, which was Bill Clinton, new President Bill Clinton's so-called compromise, instead of lifting the ban on gays serving openly, gays and lesbians serving openly in the military, which he had promised, and which was, you know, the lifting of the ban was put in not only patriotic sense, but also economic. I mean, what David Mixner and what everybody was talking about is how you had a lot of especially closeted LGBTQ types, you know, in rural areas or in domestic violence situations or in terrible family situations. And joining the military was a way to get out, to get the GI Bill, to get an education and see the world, meet other people you might not otherwise meet. It was an opportunity that America, that the Constitution provided everybody but us. I had set up an interview with him specifically. And my heavens, he was so arrogant, as if I wouldn't even understand the concepts he was talking about.
4: Part of Barney's problem was he was a smart guy, but he also thought he was the smartest guy in the room and could be a little arrogant about that.
5: Yeah.
1: Andy Hum and Ann Northrup of Gay USA took exception to Frank's stand on transgender inclusion.
5: When the Employment Non-Discrimination Act was proposed and people wanted to protect the trans community in that, he said, no, no, no, that'll kill it.
4: And they passed it without gender identity and expression. And we had a big fight about that on the phone.
3: And, you know, Bill Browning, who was a blogger, reporter at that time.
1: Karen Oakham.
3: He, on his Substack about Barney Frank, he tells a story about how Barney was a key fundraiser for the National Stonewall Democrats. And the National Stonewall Democrats criticized Barney's strategy of, you know, leaving trans people out of what was called ENDA at the time, you know, and getting that passed. And don't worry, we'll come back for you. Yeah, right. Well, Barney stopped supporting them, stopped funding them. And then, according to Bill Browning, apparently, he called other funders and told them to stop funding National Stonewall Democrats, which apparently they did because National Stonewall Democrats went out of existence. I mean, you know, you don't want to cross Barney Frank is the idea.
1: Frank reiterated his position opposing an inclusive strategy regarding trans rights, even in his last interview conducted by CNN's Jake Tapper. In that interview, Tapper asked Frank what final advice he'd give the LGBTQ movement.
6: Gay and lesbian people succeeded in making our cause part of the democratic cause, part of the commitment to human rights. You can't change public opinion on a basic issue, but as it is changing, the right political approach can take advantage of it. So I want younger people, all people, understand that a political majority can get things done more than people think.
1: U.S. Representative Barney Frank, Democrat of Massachusetts, dead at 86. For This Way Out, I'm Lucia Chappell.
7: 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Jeb Bakke wrote News Wrap, edited by Lucia Chappell, and read by Marcus Nehra and Melanie Keller. The Rainbow Rewind was co-written and co-hosted by Sherry Lund and Brian DeShazer, and Lucia Chappell produced the Farewell to Barney Frank feature. The Klezmatics performed some of the music you heard, and Kim Wilson composed and performed our theme music. 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
1: Good morning, I'm Laura Devoy. The Attorney General says the National Anti-Corruption Commission needs a reset. Michelle Rowland's comments came after the Commissioner Paul Brereton announced his resignation earlier this week. The NAC Inspector Gail Furness also confirmed two separate investigations are underway into his conduct. Speaking to the ABC, Ms. Rowland defended Mr. Brereton's appointment but said his resignation is an opportunity for a reset.
2: I appreciate that this is not only an important integrity body, but it also needs to have public support in terms of perception as well as in practice.
1: American officials say the US and Iran have agreed to a framework for a deal. It's said to involve an extension of the ceasefire and reopening of the Strait of Hormuz. But US Treasury Secretary Scott Bessent says President Donald Trump hasn't signed off on it yet.
3: Everything depends on what the president wants to do. And President Trump is not going to make a bad deal for the American people, for the US. And he was very clear at the cabinet meeting.
1: Iranian state media is reporting the deal has not yet been finalised or confirmed. The first ship as part of a national fleet to be used during emergencies has been locked in. Cargo ship ANL Kokoda is the first vessel in the federal government's maritime strategic fleet. It will be used in emergencies or national crises and can deliver fertiliser, cargo and other equipment. In a statement, Transport Minister Catherine King says the vessel will provide critical maritime capabilities. A major highway on the New South Wales-Queensland border is closed and there are significant delays following a fatal crash this morning. The M1 is shut in both directions at the Tugan Bypass Tunnel at Tweed Heads. Emergency services were called to the scene just before 2:30 this morning and arrived to find a truck had crashed into a barrier. A male passenger died at the scene while the male driver was taken to hospital with serious injuries. 60 authors have come together in Hobart for the start of the city's new literary festival. The Island Readers and Writers Festival kicks off today and will run until Monday. Steve Toltz, whose novel A Fraction of the Whole was shortlisted for the Booker Prize in 2008, and bestseller Hannah Kent are among the authors in attendance. The state government has funded the event as a one-off, but organisers are hoping to attract enough attendees to keep it going. Celine Dion will headline a tribute concert for Australian music legend John Farnham later this year. The Songs of John Farnham, A Living Legend, will be held at Rod Laver Arena in September. Funds raised will go towards Head and Neck Cancer Australia. Hugh Jackman, Keith Urban and Jimmy Barnes are also expected to perform. Farnham was diagnosed with mouth cancer in 2024 and revealed this week he would not sing on stage again. Turning to sport, Hawthorn is up to third on the AFL ladder after a 52-point win over St Kilda. The Saints were goalless at half-time. They kicked six in the third term, but it wasn't enough to challenge the Hawks. The final score 18-11-119 to 9-13-67. Saints coach Ross Lyon says his team learned from its mistakes in the first half.
4: There's a whole bunch of things in the mix, but look, I felt at halftime we addressed it, we made some moves.
1: And in tennis, Daria Kazatkina is through to the third round of the French Open after a straight sets win overnight. Fellow Aussie Kim Birrell lost in three, while Adam Walton and James Duckworth both went down in four.
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6: Emerson here, independent member for Currajong. Huge congratulations to 2XX for reaching the 50-year milestone. Massive effort. I've really enjoyed every conversation I've had with Scotty and Tina on Behind the Lines, and I'm looking forward to the next 50 years.

0: And good morning. You are on Behind the Lines. You're here with Scotty Foster and Zena Richardson this lovely Friday before the long weekend for Reconciliation Day. That was Jim Croce's timeless Time in a Bottle. And we're going to be playing a pre-record first this morning from a guest that we interviewed all the way back during COVID in 2020, I believe it was, or 2021. And this is Trilby Jeeves. She's a filmmaker, an actor and a director. And she's based in Vancouver in Canada. But her mum, who unfortunately came down with dementia, was living on the other side of Canada in Prince Edward Island, home of Anne of Green Gables, if you know that book well. And she moved across the country to be close to her mum. And during the lockdown, she wasn't allowed to see her mum. So what she did is she sat outside the care home and her mum's window in the snow in a Canadian winter, dressed in her snow gear, and put on little plays for her mum to keep her mum engaged and mentally stimulated. It's a really heartwarming story of a daughter's love for her mother. So this is Trilby Jeeves, Dementia from the Outside with her mum. And then after that, we're going to be coming back and talking to a couple of folks who are very concerned for one of their elderly loved ones and the situation that took place there. So stay tuned. Calling in all the way from Prince Edward Island in Canada, Trilby Jeeves. Trilby is an actor and a film director who's normally based in Vancouver, British Columbia, Canada. But right now she's in PEI because she's spending time there to be closer to her mum, who is in a care home in Charlottetown in Prince Edward Island. So when nursing homes and long-term community care facilities on Prince Edward Island in Canada closed their doors to visitors on March 15th due to the COVID-19, Trilby found herself in a bit of a quandary because her mother was a resident at Beech Grove Care Home in Charlottetown, and her mum had come to depend on her daily visits just to keep her spirits up. So after initially dealing with the shock of this, Trilby came up with an ingenious way to use her creativity, drawing from her background in performing arts and using humour, to keep in touch with her mum through something that's become known as daily window visits. So good morning, Trilby, and welcome to the show.
1: Good morning, and good evening from PEI. Good morning to you.
0: Yes, it's what, after 9 p.m. at night there, when your time?
1: Yeah, I've just put in a full day and you're just starting your day.
0: Yeah. So before we get into talking about what's going on with your mum, perhaps you could give us just a little bit of a background of why you've gone all the way out to PEI. So just that journey, you're based in Vancouver, you're based in the film industry in Vancouver, but now you've made this journey out to PEI, and you were doing that on a regular basis before too, flying backwards and forwards. So perhaps you could tell us quickly a little bit about that.
1: I grew up partially in Prince Edward Island and ended up in Vancouver through a series of travels and such, and school and work. But my parents always stayed in Prince Edward Island, and so I've been coming back here for years. Both of them eventually became ill, and so I came back a lot to help them out while keeping my life in Vancouver going. Because the film industry is good, and that's where you and I met, Zena. Mm-hmm. And as it happens, this visit that I, what made me end up in Prince Edward Island now was actually I had a film shoot, my own film, that I had written that got chosen for a Film Forward grant. And so I came here to shoot my film. And then everything just after our shoot, it's just a short film, right after the shoot, all the COVID-19 stuff really started to hit our country. And so my mom wasn't doing very well around that time as well, so I was already planning on staying here at least for almost the month of March. And here I am. I'm still here because I couldn't leave her, especially considering the circumstances, and I wasn't really wanting to get on a plane either.
0: Yeah, I can understand that. Now, when you were first arrived there to do the film, were the care homes closed at that time, or was this something that happened immediately afterwards?
1: No, I arrived on February 20th, so I was going in to see my mom when I could, and I did the film shoot around, this was the 3rd, 4th, and 5th of March, so we did the film shoot, and then that weekend I was at a conference for filmmakers in Halifax, and then right after that, I just focused on my mom and went to her every day, but we could sense something was happening, and I was getting very nervous about the idea that the nursing home would be locked down. I kind of could feel it coming, so I spent as much time as I could with her, and then sure enough, one day they said, that's it. And it was hard, very hard.
0: So when you first heard this news, obviously it was a big shock, and you said it basically you went into a sort of a frozen mode, not knowing what to do. And then you came up with this ingenious idea to be able to continue to visit her. I've seen a picture of you visiting her on the outside of her window, sitting in the snow. So there was still like 6 feet of snow there, and you were all rugged up in snow gear, sitting on the outside of her room, almost performing for her. And you created some signage and some things to keep her entertained and connected with you. So how did that all come about?
1: Well, I come from a very creative family, and as I always could hear my dad's voice in my head, you know, don't take no for an answer. So as soon as, like you said, Zena, when I got over the shock and my tears of what this really meant, I thought, okay, now what do I do? And I thought, well, I envisioned myself going outside her window, and I imagined, you know, I wasn't sure how she would take it. She has dementia, so this could be confusing and, you know, discombobulating for her. So I had 2 pieces of Bristol board left over from my film shoot, and I wrote on one Bristol board, I wrote, you know, it's I love you, Mom, and it's time for tea, so all positive things. And then I knew she would probably want me to go inside, and so I thought I need to give a simple explanation why I can't go in. So I wrote that, you know, there's a flu and I'm not allowed to go in, but that will take one day at a time and we'll be okay. And I'm very glad I made those 2 signs, because I've used them over and over and over again, because with dementia, you know, she forgets, it's short-term memory loss, and she forgets why I'm not inside with her, and she'll motion me to come in. But, you know, she's actually looking for me now at the window. I've got a social worker who is helping me, she's on the inside, and she sees Mom now and then, and she said that Mom actually said, well, my daughter, she's out there somewhere, and she would look out the window. So she is actually getting used to me being out there. It's a strange mix of communication. It's quite interesting, actually.
0: But no, she's become habitualized to your visits to the window now.
1: Yeah. And I take my chair and I take a blanket. And you're right, when I first started going, there was all kinds of snow and it was pretty darn cold. I'd take a cup of tea with me, and it was sort of a mix of mime, and then I would call her while I was in her window, and this is what the interesting part of it was, that she would tell me on the phone that Trilby was in the window. So I said, Mom, she is me,
0: yeah,
1: and I'm in the window. We sort of became 3 people. There was 2 of me.
0: And so that for her, it was a bit of a disconnect, your voice and the phone, but then visually seeing you outside the window. So she wasn't initially able to make that connection, but she has now. She's merged the 2 Trilbies together.
1: Yeah, and today actually was a very good day. She talked to me, you know, on the phone through the window, and I can tell the difference, because she'll say things like you. You know, she'll say you, or the tree above you looks green. You know, she'll say things like that, and she'll look at me. And other times she might be looking off somewhere in her room, and talking to me and referring, and then I'll tap on the window, and then she'll look back and she goes, "Oh, she's waving at me."
0: Oh, that's
1: yes,
0: fantastic.
1: She knows it's me.
0: Yeah. So, yeah, you know, one of the things.
1: But there's moments. Sorry.
0: No, you go ahead. Go ahead.
1: I was just saying there are moments when, you know, she'll it's like she connects, she clues in that we're the same, and then she might drift and it becomes another me. But today actually was I think I was all one person today.
0: Oh, that's fabulous. So just for the folks who don't really know Prince Edward Island, some of them may associate it with Anne of Green Gables, which was where that story was based. But when we're talking about winter on Prince Edward Island, what sort of temperatures are we talking about that you were out there in the snow?
1: You know, it probably temperature-wise, it might have been at the coldest, it might have been -5. I don't think I really stood out there in anything less than -5 Celsius. But when you're out there for 3 hours, it's kind of chilly. But as you know, Zena, we work in the film, and when you work in the film industry, we gear up pretty well, and so I was pretty prepared. But Mom would sometimes be concerned. You know, she could see that it was cold because I was so wrapped up in my clothes and a blanket too. So that kind of, I think that kind of bothered her a couple of times, but we've had a couple of warmer times. Today I actually took my coat off. It was only +7, but here +7
0: is a heat wave.
1: Yeah. A lot warmer.
0: Yeah. So,
1: yeah, So, but then it got cold again, and then I wrapped my blanket around me today.
0: So I guess the other thing that I wanted to talk to you about, if we can do that fairly quickly, is because you have a background in performing arts and you use humour a lot in the particular aspect of performing arts you specialise in, which is called buffoonery, could you just give us a little bit of a clue on that and how you use that to connect with your mum?
1: Yeah. I'm so grateful, Zena, that I have performing arts with me, because I'm leaning on it big time today, especially because I had those two pallets of wood on top of each other. I felt like I had a little stage. You know, the actor in me came out, and I made all kinds of things outside with Mom. But the buffoonery is based on a type of clown called the bouffon. Le bouffon. I did all my studies in theater arts in acting in French, and I learned about le bouffon. And the bouffon is the type of clown that likes to mock society and sort of make fun of things. And it's quite handy when you know you make fun of yourself, or you take yourself not so seriously. It's really helpful to free yourself up. So I have no problem looking like a silly fool in front of Mom's window, and you know, it was great today. I pretended I was this performer on a stage, and I really played with Mom, and she laughed. She laughed a lot. You know, it's like I think in some ways it's like she's watching a silent film. I feel like Charlie Chaplin or Buster Keaton, you know, because she's not hearing anything because I'm not on the phone at those points, but I get physical. I make my body be goofy, and I, you know, when things are good, I mean, we've had some very hard times too, you know, sad, but I can use humor. I can just sort of even look at her sideways and in, you know, a certain way, or I can do something silly that will bring her out of maybe a little depression moment, or, you know, it's helpful for sure.
0: Does she try and perform with you? Does she want to participate that way, or she'd rather be in the audience?
1: Actually, that's a great question for today, Zena, because today when she saw me be totally goofy and I was flopping around and I do things like pretend I'm a bird and I land on her windowsill. And I mean, if anybody saw me, they'd put me away, you know. But but today, when she was watching me, she grabbed her blanket. She pulled it right up over, sort of up to her face as if she was trying to hide from me. You know, she was playing with me in that sense. And it was great that she did that because she made me laugh. You know, it was good. And sometimes she makes, you know, hand gestures that show that, you know, her daughter's a wing nut. And if there's any staff in the room, I know she's talking to the staff about me. And so there's a lot of teasing. So when it's good, because my mom, you know, she's pretty confused about a lot of things, but she has wit. She still has some wit. You know, when she's not being hit with deep sadness, she has wit.
0: Have you noticed there's been much difference in her since you've been doing the window visits, like compared to when you were visiting her in person inside?
1: Well, I would say in this past few days, actually, there's been an improvement of her spirit. We've had some, last week was a lot tougher to find those goofier moments. Yeah, she seems to be, excuse me, a little stronger this week. And I also think, because I was very concerned about her eating, and I knew she needed a bit more help because she was getting weaker and she wasn't being able to get the food to her mouth. And I think also when you're depressed, appetite really goes as well. And so today also, she was able to, she dug into her sandwich all by herself and even some soup. And I thought, wow, like that's definitely an improvement. So I'm not sure where we're headed with it, but I'll take those moments, you know?
0: No, that's lovely. I've heard of studies where they've had people who were terminally ill and they've encouraged them to connect to humor, and they've actually had a huge improvement. It's created some longevity in their time and suppressed the illness or put the illness into remission. I think there's quite a few cases of cancer where people have used humor as a sort of a form of recovery or treatment. So that's why I was really curious to see if you were having some sort of positive, gradual positive experience with your mum using the humor. I mean, were you using this much humor before you were forced outside the window?
1: You know what? I don't think I was using as much, like when I was seeing her in person. No, I wasn't using as much humor. There were the odd moments, but we had more sad times. So because there's a window in between us, I'm using my body and my physicality to communicate with her so much more, and being playful when I see it's appropriate, you know, that she would respond. It's actually really thought provoking. I hadn't actually thought of that before,
0: I'm seeing maybe some humor or buffoonery therapy for the care home when the restrictions are lifted, and maybe some performing arts in there for the residents.
1: Yes, definitely. And it's kind of interesting because I had another friend, an elderly friend with Alzheimer's, and his wife was a close family friend, and so I would visit them in Canmore, and he had lost language pretty much. He could speak a little bit of his first language, which was French. So once again, I used a lot of physicality with him, and he wasn't my mom, so I wasn't caught up in any kind of depression with him. So I would use my body a lot physically with him. I mean, we'd march down the hall, you know, as if we were in a parade, and I would make faces, and he would join me, and he would laugh. He would laugh, and we all laughed. And my friend, she would say, you know, you're the only one that does this with him, and he really responds to you this way. And it felt really good to do too, because I could see how much joy it brought him, and I could tell he felt normal, you know.
0: Yeah.
1: in a very abnormal state.
0: So perhaps this is, you know, also helping if there's dementia is an issue. It's helping connect to something that they remember with joy. You know, that there's that sense of not a lot of joy going on when you've got dementia, so that there's a real connection back to the things which are really positive emotions. We've only got a couple of minutes left. Is there anything else that you wanted to share about what you're doing that might help somebody in this situation now who's, you know, maybe been restricted from visiting their own aged relatives in care, or anybody that they feel that they were used to visiting that they now can't access? Any suggestions or anything you'd like to let our listeners know about, which you think might be helpful at this time?
1: Well, I think one of the things that comes to my mind is when I first thought of the idea, you know, I thought, oh my gosh, is this going to disturb Mum to see me outside the window and not be able to go in? And even a friend of mine suggested that I shouldn't do that. I shouldn't go to her because that's going to really make her crazy and it's going to disturb her too much. And, you know, I questioned it for a moment and I thought, no, it's a risk that I'm willing to take, because what if it's successful? You know, what if it actually works? And what a shame if I missed it, because I thought I knew how she would react. And even if she does react not well in a, you know, negative manner, yeah, well, she's going to forget about it.
0: Yeah.
1: You know, it's dementia. She will forget.
0: Yeah. I'm sorry, Trilby, we're just coming to the end of our time here, and I didn't want to cut you off. I know, because we're a little bit late getting started, but I just really wanted to thank you for joining us. I know it was a brief chat, but I think you've been a tremendous inspiration to a lot of our listeners about, you know, ways to get around some of the challenges of social isolation. So thank you. Thank you for joining us. And if our listeners...
1: No, you're welcome.
0: Yeah.
1: Knowing
0: that, thank you. She'll be calling us from Prince Edward Island in Canada. You've been listening to Zena Richardson and Scotty Foster with Behind the Lines on 2XX Community Radio 98.3 FM in Canberra. Remember to be kind, to support each other, and that cooperation is always more powerful than competition.

0: And welcome back. You are on Behind the Lines. You're with Scotty Foster and Zena Richardson this morning. And that was the beautiful Sarah McLachlan with Angel, a true classic there. Now, we just wanted to let folks know that this interview does contain discussions about end-of-life care and the loss of a loved one. If these subjects cause you distress, we advise listener discretion. And if you do need support, please contact Lifeline on 13 11 14 or Beyond Blue on 1-300-224636. And also, please note, all names in this interview have been changed for privacy and confidentiality reasons. So first up, we are speaking this morning with concerned family members of 94-year-old woman Margaret Chi, who passed away just 5 days after admission into a palliative care facility. And this raised urgent questions about consent, family influence and end-of-life standards. Despite her daughter, Helen, being the lawful medical power of attorney, Helen says she was excluded from admission, treatment and care planning while an out-of-town relative allegedly drove key decisions. So we're going to be discussing what's happened and the concerns around including an incomplete admission, inadequate early monitoring, and the process of care that Margaret received at end of life. And we're also going to be joined by another family member named Anne. So we wanted to welcome Anne and Helen to the show this morning. Thank you for joining us, and I really appreciate your time. I do understand that this is a difficult subject for you to be talking about.
1: Thanks, Zena.
0: Yeah, you're most welcome. Well, perhaps Helen, would you like to give us a little bit of a brief on the situation and your role as the medical power of attorney?
2: Sure. I just want to say that everybody did their best, even those that, you know, we all have different views on the matter. Everyone did do their best, and their hearts seemed to be in the right places. However, in the end, all the decisions made for Mum didn't align with her views, and I feel as though I'd spent a lot of time with her over the 6 years, as had my father. He'd done a good job looking after her, very much so. And so how it all ended was very unfortunate and disappointing, and I feel as if there were some checks and balances in place at the facility, this wouldn't have occurred, and there wouldn't be so much conflict within the family, which might not be able to be mended. The steps that would need to be taken and it's very surprising that they weren't carried out. I suppose my main three things, I guess, are to identify for a facility to identify who has been with that person over the last however many years, mostly, and that would be my father and myself, my other siblings also. It really was us that were on the ground as such, and a facility really needs to firstly check who is power of attorney, because even they may not realise, because often those things are done quite a long time prior. And then they really need to, which is done in most other places, develop a individualised care plan. And then really the third thing that needs to be done is to follow that care plan, and really needing to, I think families really need to be protected from themselves, to be honest, and that is the role of a facility to be able to do that. Yes, that care plan is key, and following that care plan.
3: Can I get you to just explain what power of attorney is for those of us who are a bit unclear on it?
2: Sure. So Mum had chosen myself and another sibling to be, mainly myself in the medical role, to make decisions for her and take on board what we believe she would have wanted for herself. And that I do in a very serious fashion. Over the years, I've advocated for many people and have achieved good results for them. For example, my uncle, he lived on his own and I advocated for him. He lived in Melbourne, had no children, and was really able to achieve for the last 5 years. He was a bit like a cat, had a few lives, but with that strong advocacy, really had a great, you know, a life that at the end that he really was happy with. He was able to stay at home, able to spend his, you know, own money on his care. They'd say to me often, the managers, oh, are you sure it's, you know, so much? But like, no, that's what he wants. And he himself would say that. He was able to voice what he wanted. So that's what somebody who is a decision maker in that regard, they really have to take on and get into the mindset of what that person would want for themselves and their family.
3: In a nutshell, what you say is it's a legally sanctioned advocate.
2: Yeah, that's right. Yeah. And yeah. Mum had obviously thought that through, and that was a shame that we'd done, you know, Dad had done so well. We all had in our own ways, but, you know, that's just to not, in the end, just feel as though, you know, was able to protect my own mother where I'd done it for other people.
0: Now, would you be able...
2: It makes it hard.
0: Yes. Would you be able to give us an idea of what Margaret's wishes were when she was admitted into care?
2: Well, unfortunately, I can't, because they actually didn't speak to me. They really needed to have been given my number and to really talk to me about it. And that's not a difficult thing to do. I mean, I've done that with people. And so, no, I really think Mum, as far as I can see, was really not included in a large way in setting out what she would have wanted, because I think often there is a bit of prejudice. Oh, she's so old, and she's so, yeah, she looked very, very old. And, you know, she won't know what she's talking about. I guess it's years of observation. And she really did have the ability to answer very important questions, such as, do you want to be starved, dehydrated, and given really heavy medications to hasten your death? Or do you want to have more time to spend with your family? Do you want us to make sure that you get enough nutrition and hydration while you're here so that you're going to have time with your family? If they really asked Mum that question, and she was able to answer those sort of questions, and I she would have said no.
0: Yeah. So at what point were you first contacted by the facility then, if they didn't contact you initially?
2: Not at all. My daughter called in a lot of distress and said, Mum, she really needs you. And she didn't want to say, Philippa didn't want to say, Mum, this is shocking. And I was on my way back on Sunday. I'd last seen Mum on Wednesday. And I think they'd admitted her on, Thursday or Friday. And, the difference in her appearance was absolutely shocking. It was very distressing for my daughter, both daughters. And then when I did get there, it was very, confronting for myself. And I have experience in the field, and even that was, to me, very shocking, because usually in that situation you see it over days, and so I wouldn't have expected somebody over just a few days from Wednesday to Sunday to end up looking like that. And that's because Mum always needed to be fed and always needed a lot of encouragement, and her nurses that she'd had at home were really great and had a great rapport with her and could get her to do things, eat and mobilise, and she had a good, you know, little relationship. Yeah.
0: I can relate, because my mum passed away a couple of years ago in care as well, and I understand that, you know, it's often there's nuances and a relationship that you have with the people who are there on a daily basis that can understand, you know, what works best or what's most supportive, and someone who's only just met the patient may not understand those nuances.
2: It's really hard, in fact, for the carers when they don't know a person. I mean, I found that really difficult when I go in right at the end and don't really know this person. It just is really hard. You have to be extra careful. But yes, having the carers that know a person so well, it's underestimated and not adhered to.
0: Now, I'm not sure if you know all of the ins and outs of answering this question, but what would be the failure to involve the person with the medical power of attorney? Like, I would have thought that was a fairly straightforward required process.
2: Well, I'm hoping it just can be from now on, really. You have a checklist, and you have, I guess, under federally run institutions, there are a lot of checks and balances. It's it's almost like crazy, but one can appreciate that in this situation where it's state run and it doesn't have all those checks and balances, which clearly are really needed. Sometimes you used to feel like you spent more on the checks and balances than you could on the patients, but I can really see the benefits of them. So a simple checklist and a legislated procedure that must take place when anybody is admitted. Easy, very easy, easy fix.
0: Now, yourself and Anne have alleged that non-clinical family members ended up handwriting parts of a care plan. How did that happen?
2: I was like a deer in the headlights, to be honest. And so, is that Anne?
0: Yes, I think Anne's having a chat through us there.
1: Of the oldest daughter, Nina. So it was quite a shocking situation, and there was no care plan within that facility. And at this point, Helen, she was so gobsmacked. She was there and gobsmacked at what had taken place. And I sat next to Helen and I said, "What needs to happen? What should be here?" She said, she's a nurse of 30 years. She said, "Well, there's no care plan. We need a care plan." So I picked up a pen and paper and I took notes from Helen, the nurse of 30 years, and I wrote a one-pager of basic things that should be happening to care for my elderly grandmother, that should happen for any elderly person that you love, anyone, is basics. I wrote it down. I made the station nurse make a copy. They put it on her file. They started following the care plan and paper. And I took notes from Helen, the nurse of 30 years, and I wrote a one-pager of basic things that should be happening to care for my elderly grandmother, that should happen for any elderly person that you love, anyone, is basics. I wrote it down. I made the...

0: released. Why was that not done at the start?
1: Yeah, why wasn't it done? And then when we did do it, to be honest, it wasn't really followed. But in that mum was a diabetic and they weren't keeping her blood sugar in range, which makes you feel really revolting because you get all ketotic and it makes you feel sick and you get pains and it's not a very nice thing to do.
2: Mm. And even phobia, I imagine, too.
1: And also, mum, she didn't ever have... She had very little pain relief. Occasionally she'd have a Panadol, probably, you know, twice a day. And so, you know, a little moan from mum and it's seen as, oh, my God, she's in pain. I said, look at my forehead. This frown's been here since I was 15. That's set on mum's face. And a little whimper when you've had your blankets pulled back and you're going to be repositioned. Well, you know, that's not pain. And I'm sorry, I know how to pick up whether someone is in pain or not, you know, to the extent. And to the extent that I saw that they might have seen as pain, you know, Panadol would have sufficed, not hydromorphone. And I know I left her one day breathing quite well, and I thought, oh, this is great, this is okay. Next thing I hear, oh, that mum's breathing, shocking, terrible. You know, she'd almost had a respiratory arrest. And I'm thinking, well, how did that happen, you know, because... I do have years of, you know, assessment skills. I'm thinking, well, how the hell did that happen? Mm. Anyway, yeah, hydromorphone, yeah. And they would not stop with it, even, I think, on the last night.
2: Yeah. Now, you've raised concerns that another family member became the dominant decision maker, despite not holding power of attorney. How did the facility determine whose requests to be following?
1: Well, they didn't. As far as I can see, if they had, then I would have known about it. One of the social workers, she was amazing, and she did point it out. But I think we thought we were a bit of a democracy, our family, but clearly we needed to be safe from ourselves. And she said, oh, it's interesting that, you know, yourself and another member... one of your other brothers is, you know, the main decision makers, and not the brother that came in, but and I sort of didn't really pay any attention to it, to be honest. And then obviously it became more and more important as we realised that mum hadn't had any food, hadn't had any water, and some would say she'd been force-fed. And look, she was certainly strongly encouraged with everything, but certainly while I was in there, she was quite happy to have drinks of water from me because she hadn't had any. And if she'd been, as I said earlier, if she had been asked that question, do you want to be starved and dehydrated to hasten your death, she would have said no. Sorry, I lost my ranting.
2: Yeah. No, I understand. Scotty, you had a question?
3: Yeah, well, I was wondering, do you reckon that situation is because they are taking a man more seriously than a woman?
1: Partly, yeah. Partly, absolutely. Yep.
2: So definitely. when were your concerns acknowledged by staff?
1: Well, finally,
0: still
1: I said...
0: haven't been, to be honest, but they did put a drip in eventually.
1: A subcut, yeah. Just 20 mils an hour via the subcutaneous, just for comfort.
2: And how many days had she been in there before this action was taken?
1: She'd been in from, I think, the Thursday, so this was a week. Mm. But she had a week.
2: So it took a week for the interaction with staff to acknowledge your concerns?
1: Well, really, it took that long to figure out they'd actually been doing nothing as far as hydration and nutrition. And when I realised that, I wanted to send her to hospital and was just set to do that the following day. And unfortunately, if she'd just gone to hospital initially... We actually could have figured out a lot more things, and you know, mum had been, we would have been approved for a level 8 if could have been, but she

0: He'd already been approved for an end-of-life, federally funded package. So she'd just gone to hospital. It all could have been sorted out a lot more succinctly. It was very roundabout, and certainly the nutrition side of things. I mean, you still got to go in and help with that sort of thing in hospital. But to be honest, and I can't believe my naivety, I just thought they would do that for some reason. I don't know why, because I know that.
1: Well, I'm sure you've got best practice, right? Your own history of working in the medical profession, there's a best practice.
0: Yeah, I just thought that would happen. And then I was just, I was more or less speechless. So you have not done any of that. And it's just like, well, let's get at a hospital. And I wish I'd actually called that night. Because then, you know, because the male, you know, they tend to listen to, I mean, they... males, like other bossy people, that took over the decision.
1: Well, you know, this is a terrible tragedy for all of your family to have to go through, to lose a loved one, and then to have internal family conflict as well. You know, just it exacerbates the whole thing. Do you believe that your case reflects broader problems in palliative care and end-of-life consent processes?
0: Absolutely, quite clearly. And yeah, I mean, I've spoken to a couple of people and they go, oh, yeah. Yeah, I thought Mum had achieved, you know, finally a bit of hydration and drug-free death. However, I've since found out she did have hydromorphone on the last night because she was whimpering, probably, because she didn't know where she was. But, obviously, it's such a simple thing. It's such a... If you did not do that under federal legislation, my goodness, your facility would be shut down.
1: So as a medical professional and a long-term nurse, what reforms or safeguards would you like to see introduced as a result of your experience?
0: Pretty simple. You need to know the decision makers, who they are. You need to speak to the people who have been with that person, mostly, and really, you know, got to know them, even though, you know, it's mother, and we all think we know our mother, but, you know, if you spend more time, you realise you understand more about them. So, decision maker, who's been with that person the longest? Care plan, individualised care plan. And making people aware of the protocols in a facility, you know, and clearly theirs were... starve, dehydrate, give heavy medications that didn't seem to be required. So I guess, as I say, decision makers, who's been with that person, individualised care plan, make the family understand what will be done for that person and follow that care plan. Follow it. Just because you're end of life doesn't mean you don't want your blood sugars kept within range. It doesn't mean you don't want to be fed, even though it might be seen as force-fed. It's for comfort. Mum had pain in her tummy, no wonder. Hydration. What drugs do you want to be given? Now, if they'd asked Mum those things, she was capable of answering. And I got to know Mum. She would have said no. She would have said no to that thing. So it's pretty simple, very simple. Three things.
1: For both of you, having gone through this and your family, what message would you like to share with families of those navigating a palliative care journey and end-of-life decisions at this time?
2: Don't go to our facility unless you know what you're getting.
0: That's a good one.
2: And also, make sure you know who the medical power of attorney is and listen to them. That's it.
1: Mm-hmm.
0: Yeah, and also, yeah, and they're the main things, really. But also, clearly, you know, we all think we know our families and we all love our families, but there are dynamics that need to be really navigated by facilities very carefully in order to keep that family cohesive and on the right path for that person. And, you know, and it was, it was attempted, you know, and the social worker who did that was so incredible. But I guess that as well needs to be a very, very much part of it also, because, you know, a good death is so important, and it's, you know, I've seen it.
1: Yeah.
0: And if you can do, and I've done good deaths, the families, they're cohesive, they're okay. And I guess I've probably seen ones that weren't, but mostly the ones I were ever involved in, have ever been involved in, you know, they were okay.
3: Mm.
0: And, this just didn't work out because of those simple steps that
3: Would you recommend preparing and having these conversations before something happens to put someone into a hospice?
0: Well, people think they do them. You know, we had an end-of-life meeting, and I'm sure there was a different document. I remember ticking fluid and antibiotics and so forth, but I think that another one was done with the GP that was very, very sparse. So the end-of-life document is only a plan, like a pregnancy, you know, birth plan. It doesn't need to be adhered to. And if it's only very sparse and everyone's got different ideas about it, it's not going to work out. So you really need to have a very, very, very important family conversation involving, you know, very much more intricate steps.
1: Yeah.
0: Than what ended up being on the one that Mum ended up with.
1: Unfortunately, Helen and Anne, we are out of time. I wanted to thank you both so much for your courage in coming on air today to share this, and I hope it has been of benefit to those listening who might be in similar situations, and I also hope that there can be some resolution and healing for your whole family so that this doesn't have to carry forward in, you know, a lot of pain that you've already experienced, grief and loss, and it'd be lovely to not have to perpetuate that through conflict as well.
2: Oh, no, absolutely no, not. Can I just also thank you for your time, and the purpose of us sharing our story is to see systemic change. That's what is motivating us. We want it better for others. That's why.
0: Mm. Very simple fix.
1: Yeah. Thank you so much. And thank you for sharing the story of your mum, Margaret Chi. Thank you, Helen. Thank you, Anne.
0: No worries.
1: We really appreciate you joining us today.
0: Thank you.
1: Thank you. Bye-bye.
3: And you can go to 2XXFM.org.au if you want to hear other different things on the radio and support us. And, volunteer. Give us your money. All of that sort of stuff.
1: And when we come back after the news, we're going to be speaking with folks from Care Financial about their energy support plans and programs for the most vulnerable.
4: To rescue a group of men trapped in a cave in Laos. The group entered the cave more than a week ago in search of gold and have been trapped by floods and landslides. Five of the men have been found alive, while two remain unaccounted for. Josh Richards from South Australia told the ABC why he's joining the search.
5: Realistically, I'm being pulled into this. Partly because of my experience, partly because of my size. I'm not a big guy at all, and I have a reputation for being able to squeeze into very small, deeply unpleasant underwater places, and that's kind of what we're dealing with in Laos.
4: US Vice President J.D. Vance says Washington is close to a final agreement with the Iranian regime.
6: Assuming that we're able to get to a final agreement here, we're reopening the Straits of Hormuz. We've already decimated their conventional military, and we're in a position where we could substantially step back their nuclear program, not just during the term of this president, but over the long term. That's a very, very good thing for the American people. So we're not there yet, but we're very close. We're going to keep on working at it.
4: It's understood the agreement to extend the ceasefire now requires the approval of US President Donald Trump. The consumer watchdog is taking legal action against online retailer Amazon over allegations it failed to comply with mandatory button battery warning requirements. Amazon's unicorn toddler backpacks were designed for children and included a detachable light-up unicorn plush toy containing button batteries. The Australian Competition and Consumer Commission says required warning labels were missing from the products or the plastic outer packaging over a period of several months in 2022. The Electric Vehicle Council says heavy-duty electric trucks should be allowed to operate around the clock with heavier loads and on more roads to reduce pollution and freight costs. It says the change could give businesses back as much as 150